Dear listeners, welcome to another episode of Scam Busters with your host, Samia. Today is Monday, the 25th of May, 2026, corresponding to the 8th of Dhul Hijjah, 1447. That means Eid al-Adha Day is on this Wednesday. Eid Mubarak to everyone. I hope you do enjoy your Eid. And please join me and Haji Hanadi. We'll take the first segment right after Eid prayer to greet you and for you to share your greetings with family. But for today, we are back with our Scam Busters episode. Lots of important information, lots of important warnings for you. So stay tuned.

And the listeners, if you have been out and about today, it is a rainy day, cloudy day, rainy day. So according to the Bureau of Meteorology, Sydney's temperature is 17.9 degrees today. Feels like 18 degrees, maximum of 22 degrees, overnight minimum 17 degrees, showers 1 to 10 millimeters of rain. So keep that umbrella handy and stay warm.

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So, dear listeners, this is episode 8 of the Scam Busters series. It's going to be last episode, episode 10. But I hope you have been benefiting. Please write in if you want to give some feedback. The WhatsApp number is 0410830930. Today, you're going to hear from Dr. Amanda Kraft again, a lecturer at Western Sydney University, and she'll be detailing more scam types, and she'll talk in particular about those related to superannuation. Inshallah, after that interview, you'll hear a brief translation in Arabic of that interview, and then we'll be open for live discussion and quiz questions, so stay tuned.

0: Dear listeners, welcome to our Scam Aware series, Scam Busters. Today I have with me Dr. Amanda Kraft, a lecturer for Western Sydney University in the School of Business, Accounting and Financial Planning. And she was with us in a previous episode, but she's back again. Welcome to our studios, Muslim Community Radio, Dr. Amanda.
1: Thank you very much.
0: Thank you. Now, in regard to some people using fake caller IDs and emails to trick you, do you have any comments about that?
1: Yes. So again, this goes to the sense of authority and or people's familiarity with what is normal practice. So, you know, 20, 30 years ago, if someone rang you from a particular phone number and you knew that was, you know, you knew that was Telstra or you knew that was your bank, and the person on the other end said, "Hi, I'm Joe. I'm from your bank. There's something wrong with your account. Can you give me your password so I can go in and fix it?" 30 years ago, you might have gone, "Bit weird, but sure, Joe. I mean, you're calling from the number, so I have a reason to trust, right? Because that number is linked to, you know, I could go Google that phone number and it would come up as, you know, Telstra, my bank, whatever. Now, technology has gotten to the point where anyone in the world can fake the caller ID number the same way they can fake the email address that an email came from. So you can no longer trust the information from what looks like an authority or reputable source is in fact from that source. What you have to do is be more mindful of, again, focus on less where it came from or who they say they are on the phone, and what are the red flag tactics they're using? Mm-hmm. Are they pressuring you to do something fast? Are they asking you to do something that's not good for you, like give out something that should be your private secret information? Like, are they asking you to verify your address and your phone number and your password and your PIN for your bank card? Hang on. They started with something that maybe they needed to check, like, got the address right on the file. I could probably buy that someone wanted to call me and check my address, maybe. But they don't want, like, they're going to not ask for my password. They're not going to ask for my PIN. They're not going to ask me necessarily for my balance. And if any of those are like red flags come up in communication, other ones people often get in the email will be something like, it'll come from your boss. I see this one all the time. If you want another story, almost every few months at the university, we get an email that says it's from our boss. Mm-hmm. And it will be multiple bosses, right? So it comes layers and layers of hierarchy at the university. Lots of different levels of bosses. You will always get one that looks like it's from the boss. And you look at the email and it's the boss's email. And it will just say, I'm running late to the meeting or whatever is on that day. Like they kind of know enough about something about what's happening in that person's day. Mm-hmm. Like, I'm running late for something. Can you go down to the shop and get me like 3 Apple gift cards for $50? And can you then email me the code and the PIN?
0: Wow.
1: You're like, my boss would never ask me for an Apple gift card. So what is usual in that form of communication? There was no "Dear Amanda." Mm-hmm. There was no email signature from the boss. There might be problems with the English, which again can be harder to spot if English is not your first language. They might have some, you know, particularly I find, you can actually pick sometimes where the scammer is from, like Nigerian and Indian scam centers tend to use the word kindly. Mm-hmm. You see the word kindly and you don't know that the person is either Nigerian or Indian, that's a red flag. And if they ask you to do something, like I said, something that makes you go, that's weird. My boss has never asked me for that before.
0: Yeah.
1: And it includes something that you know is, again, a red flag kind of transaction. Cryptocurrency, gift cards, anything that's not, you know, or another scam which we haven't mentioned, which just came to mind that we should talk about this one,
0: yeah,
1: is the fake work scam. That really grinds my gears too, where somebody will ask you, like you'll be looking for a job. Either you're a young job seeker or you're a mum that's getting back into looking for some work. And so you put out your information hundreds of places looking for work. And one of those was a scam collecting information. And they come back to you with something like, oh, we're looking to hire you to work part-time from home and pay you a lot of money. And you think, my prayers have finally been answered, you know, a job that allows me to do like school drop-offs and pickups, and I can work around the small children and all works with my schooling or my uni. It's, you know, it's flexible, it's from home, it pays well. Amazing.

0: once you've completed your task and sent it back to us, that's your sort of your interview. And if you do that successfully, then we'll hire you. Mm-hmm. And of course, whatever you do, it will be successful because it's part of the scam. You do it, you send it back, and you believe now that there's real work, right? Because you've seen some kind of real activity that happens. So you believe this job is real. Mm-hmm. Well, the activity they asked you to do was like made up to look real. So you then do it. They then send you back and say, okay, here's a credit card. We want you, or worse, we're going to transfer some money into your bank account. What are your bank account details? And we want you to buy a computer and a phone to set you up. And then can you send us any spare money back to our account? Mm-hmm. That is very, very, very weird. I promise you, I have never seen a business in Australia or anywhere in the Western world that functions along the lines of, we're going to give you money up front for you to go buy stuff so you can do your job. No, no, no, no, no, no. Big, massive red flag. If someone hires you and they want you to have a computer, they will buy you a computer and give it to you. Mm-hmm. Or they will require you to pay for the computer and send them the receipt. Mm-hmm. Under no circumstances will anybody give you a credit card when they have just hired you. If they do that, it's a stolen credit card from the dark web. And if they transfer money into your account, that's another trick. That money is going to bounce in the next few days, mm-hmm. and it's going to overdraw your account, because what they have done is either they have used they have stolen a bank account from somebody else. The money is going to look like it lands in your account. You then spend it. The bank then pulls it back because it was fraud. Mm-hmm. And now the scammer disappears. You've sent them maybe some money back, because they'll say something like, you know, buy a computer, buy a phone, and then send us the difference back in cash. You now have a computer and a phone. You've sent them money. And now you're overdrawn by $5,000.
1: Yeah.
0: Wow. And people fall for it because it's a lack of familiarity. They think this is such a good deal. It's special. And again, there'll be elements of urgency, making you feel like you're special, making you feel like this is a great thing. This is what you need to take care of your family. And you trust. And again, and then people get really embarrassed about it. Secrecy, hiding. They don't want to tell their spouse or their family members that they got tricked and now that they've got negative money in the bank. And that leads to more shame and more secrecy, and the scam continues and more people get hurt.
1: Yeah, that's very hard. And I don't know if it's becoming common, but in regard to superannuation and self-managed super funds.
0: Yes.
1: Can you tell us a bit about the scams involved?
0: There are so many. So one thing you should know, because they annoy me too. If somebody calls you and says, hi, I'm from some superannuation service and I'd like to help you review your super, say no thanks and hang up. If you want to review your super, that's a very sensible thing to do. You can go onto your MyGov portal and you can find lost super by clicking some buttons in your MyGov portal, getting someone to help you do that. If you want to talk to your own, if you want to understand your super and if it's done being done well for you and if it's working, you can contact your super fund and they will advise you for free within certain limits. Like they'll advise you for free. And if you really need something more comprehensive, then what you need is a financial planner, someone who has a license to talk about financial investments like your super or other kinds of like shares and property. Like that's someone with a license, an Australian financial services license. These people on the phone, they don't have a license. Mm-hmm. They are just a call center who is calling you to try to get you to go to a particular business who does self-managed super funds. And look, there's a little bit of a quirk in the Australian law that self-managed super funds can be set up by accountants. Accountants can't, unless they have a license, they can't tell you or advise you on what to do with your superannuation. But they and a lawyer can certainly create a super fund for you. And then they can tell you, like in an educational sense, you can do this in your super fund. It's a statement of fact. You can invest in your super fund. You can invest in property. You can invest in shares. They're all true statements. Anyone can say that.

0: And people will think that they're being advised to do that, that this is good for them. Unless you are seeing a financial services licensed person, they cannot legally tell you, advise you what to do with your money. Like I said, they can set it up, but they can't legally tell you what to do with it. So they will get around it by just educating you on possibilities mm-hmm. and letting you think that you should do that. And the biggest problem with self-managed super funds is that people think, oh, well, if someone else is telling me I can do something, like this is a way to get rich. There seems to be, for some reason, this prevail, like it's, and it's hard to say it's a scam or not, because it's not an organized group of criminals or something who are setting up, you know, it's lots of individual small businesses who are setting up these self-managed super funds and calling people and suggesting that they create them and put their money into them. And the scam element varies a bit. So a self-managed super fund itself is a perfectly valid way of holding your super. That itself is not a scam.
1: Okay.
0: So if someone tells you to set one up, it could be like, that could be good for you. Mm-hmm. It could be. The reason that when it starts to look scammy is when A, no license involved. B, they then tell you that you should probably get property and that they'll help you find the property.
1: Mm-hmm.
0: And that's a loophole because you don't need a license to sell someone real estate. Like, you don't need a financial services license. You need a real estate license. Mm-hmm. And that's much easier to get. And so then they'll say, okay, well, you should buy property because property always goes up in Australia. Oh, no, red flag. If anyone promises you money, will go up. That's not true. Like, yes, property historically in Australia tends over the long term to averagely go up.
1: Yeah.
0: But that's not this property that they're talking about. They're talking about a specific one. Who knows if this is a good one or a bad one? I don't know. And if they tell you that they're going to, again, the other part of the scam can be, well, we're going to give you access to something special, not for everybody else, just for you, just our special investment structure or our special share portfolio or our special this or that. And the other part, again, which is sort of a waiver on whether this is a, this could be legit or this could be scammy, we'll take care of it for you. We will manage your super fund for you. If you pay us a small fee. Just a few thousand dollars a year. Fine, it's nothing. Small fee. We'll take care of all the paperwork and we'll make all the investing decisions. And you can sit back and dream about the beach that you're going to retire on. And it's kind of scammy if they're charging you too much.
1: Mm-hmm.
0: But how would you know what too much is? Like if you haven't gone and shopped around for a whole bunch of different financial advisors and different accountants, you're not going to know what a normal fee is. So let me try to ballpark it now for you. If someone is providing you a full investment service and a self-managed super fund, you are looking at thousands of dollars a year, thousands of dollars in paperwork and registration fees, and thousands of dollars in advice fees. They should and are legally required to disclose that up front, how much it's going to cost you, and it should be generally a flat fee, not a percentage of your investment amounts. And you would, again, we also start with a ballpark of someone say, how do you know a self-managed super fund is a good idea for you in general? If you don't have $500,000 between you and, let's say, a self-managed super fund could be you and your spouse. You know, if you guys together don't have $500,000 in super, it is not likely to be a good deal. Because it will be more expensive on a yearly fee to pay somebody to manage that for you than it would be to have it in a really big super fund with lots of professionals managing it and charging a percentage. Like those bigger funds are getting, like they're not doing a bad job with your money if it's spread across a lot of things and you understand how it's invested and it's working for you. They're not charging a lot. But a self-managed super fund can get very expensive very quickly. And legally, here's the thing people don't seem to understand, which is kind of a quirk given what a self-managed super fund is called. Even if someone does that promise to you, I'm going to run this for you. I'm going to take care of all the paperwork. You don't have to worry. This is how people get rich. This is how all the millionaires have millions. It's because they do this. This is the trick they don't want you to know about. This is how the rich get rich. And I'm going to help you do that. It's self-managed because legally it's self-managed. Yeah, you can pay an accountant to do the paperwork. But if they do something wrong, guess who the government comes for?
1: You.
0: You, right? Because what's it called? Self-managed super. So, and let me just, I don't think many people are going to, you know, remember this little part, but there is a consequence if your fund breaks the law, and there are lots of really nitty-gritty laws. Like, there's a whole section of law just about superannuation and what you can and can't do with it. If you accidentally break the law by investing in something that you shouldn't, or by selling something when you shouldn't, or not paying money into the fund when you should, if you break any of the laws around superannuation, the tax office who manage self-managed super funds can come down on you and make your fund what we call non-complying, because of course you broke the law. And they can tax everything in your super at 47%. Right? So most of us, our super is 15% tax. Like, it's relatively low compared to what our salaries and everything else gets taxed at. That's why the advantage of super is that it's low tax, so your savings grow. But if you are a non-complying super fund, you lose the tax concession and you pay almost 50% tax. Yeah. So when someone tells you, I'm going to manage it for you, are you really going to trust, like, how much do you want to trust them? And if you don't understand the law yourself, you are opening yourself to risk that the person could scam you, because you wouldn't know if you were being scammed in a self-managed super fund. So A, you want to have $500,000 or it's not worthwhile. B, you want to be making sure that you understand how your super fund works, because the law, like, the buck stops with you on a self-managed super fund. And if you're going to trust an accountant or a financial planner or someone else to run it for you, you absolutely want to make sure that you have checked their licenses and their history with other people, and that they don't have any kind of scammy behavior around, you don't have to worry, we're going to do this all for you, we're going to make all the decisions, you don't have to worry, sign here very quickly, we're not going to tell you how much it's going to cost, we'll figure that out later. Anything that isn't upfront, really clear, verifiable externally, beware.
1: Yeah, definitely. Now, you know, when you get someone that you think is a scam, they've contacted you or you've received an email, or, you know, you're just not comfortable, how do you verify identities? And if you are scammed, how do you report the fraud?
0: Right. So the first one, how you verify things. For some of it, it's as simple as Google.
1: Yeah.
0: So if somebody calls you and uses it, like I said, any of those emotion triggers, say, look, it depends on your personality. If you're a very agreeable kind of person and you don't feel comfortable saying nope and hanging up. I mean, some people do, great, just say nope, hang up, yeah, and hope they go away. But if you're not that kind of thing, some of us are not that person. Some of us are waiting for a gap in the conversation, and they talk really fast, those call center people. Ask because they know you're polite and you're waiting for them to stop talking. When they do stop, you say, oh, make excuse. I'm sorry, I have an appointment I have to go to. Can I call you back? I can't do this right now. Have a pre-scripted idea in your mind of an excuse. Like I said, a very easy excuse is often, sorry, I have an appointment, or I have my most common excuse is very true. I'm sorry, I have a child screaming right now. Or someone's just hurt themselves upstairs, I have to go. And then you hang up before they have an opportunity to tell you why you shouldn't.
1: Mm-hmm.
0: So I am still being polite. So I feel good about myself. I have presented a viable, valid excuse for why I must go and drop the phone right now.
1: Yeah.
0: And then hang up. And I put it down and I tell myself, okay, that was weird. What were the weird bits? The weird bit was maybe the phone number that it called from. Maybe the weird bit was, I don't think I have an account with that crowd. Much of that can be solved by Googling,
1: mm-hmm,
0: or by going and checking your own bank statements or your own like personal, like your records, like you check, okay, I thought I didn't have an account with that bank. Well, you could probably check that from your own sort of paperwork or your own, you know, computer files. Yeah. If you can't, you can Google to check that that phone number is, I get that limited help, but you check that phone number really is associated with that bank or that institution. You can then look at their website and find a real phone number and call it back and say, I just received a call saying they were such and such from the department of who you guys. I just wanted to verify that you were trying to contact me about my huge tax debt.
1: Yeah.
0: And if it was something, particularly if it was something like that, it was unexpected. Like if you had a huge tax debt, you usually know about it. Or if you have, you know, if your bank account has been frauded, panic. You can check that yourself. You don't need someone on the phone to check that for you. So get them off the phone or walk away from the email. Talk to somebody else that you know and see if a second brain, sometimes a second brain in the situation can help. So if you have a second human brain available, bring that one in and say, read this. Does that look weird to you? Or I just spoke on the phone to somebody and this is what they said. Does that sound weird to you? And the other person will be like, oh, yeah, that doesn't sound right.
1: Hmm.
0: So a second human brain who isn't in panic, because if you're already in panic from having read that or from having heard that, it's harder for you to think. So get someone else who is not panicked to just double check. Google what you can to find things out. And if you think, no, I don't have an account with them, no, there's no reason why someone would call me from that number, A, you can probably ignore, for your safety, you could just ignore it, right? If it is a serious issue, someone will contact you again. Someone will call you from another number or write you a letter from the government or come knocking on your front door. If it is really, really true and serious, they will come and contact you in some other legitimate way.
1: Yeah.
0: Right? So never feel that urgency means, oh, I must act now. It means, you know, even the government in Australia is fairly laid back on very serious things. If they really want to find you, they will come and knock on your door or send you a letter or the police might contact you. Like there will be some other way and no one is going to punish you for not answering an email or a telephone call within 24 hours.
1: Yeah.
0: So verify as much as you can independently of the source of information. So if it was a phone call or an email, check websites, check phone listings, check with other people you know, check with your own documents to confirm whether that is weird or not. And then if it is weird, you don't have to do anything, but you can report it.
1: Mm-hmm.
0: And it would be wonderful if you did. And how you can report it is depending on what the exact scam is. One of the first things you can do, again, as a check of is it weird and as a I want to report it, you can go to scamwatch.gov.au and you can find their examples of scams and examples of what to do to report those scams. So it kind of depends on what the scam was. So if the scam involves your bank account, then of course you should report that to your bank.
1: Yeah.
0: As soon as you can, as soon as you are aware there is a potential that your money has, you've been tricked about your money, you should report that to your bank.
1: Yeah.
0: The bank will then advise you on next steps. They may or may not, depending on what the situation is, tell you to call the police and make a police report about that. They may instead tell you, I will be honest, this is rare. If your bank account, your money has left your bank account, it is unlikely all or much will be recovered.
1: Mm-hmm.
0: And the other thing to be aware of, especially if you look up, if you feel bad and you look things up on the internet and you, for example, post your story on the internet of, I just got scammed. And there are forums where people just talk about scams. And you can post on them and say, as I saw yesterday, someone said, oh, my roommate got a phone call from their bank and stayed on the phone and transferred $8,000 worth of crypto on the phone to this other person because their bank was about to be frauded. And as soon as the roommate heard the person on the phone, they were like, hang up, like, what are you doing? And the friend's like, well, it was my bank. He's like, why would your bank know you have crypto? And why would your bank tell you that your bank account's being frauded, but you have to use your Coinbase crypto account to transfer money to Binance? Like, you make no sense. But you were in panic and a second brain would have stopped it. But by the time it had been done, that $8,000 was transferred and it was gone. And the person called their bank and the bank confirmed, yeah, we wouldn't know if you had a crypto account. So no, we're not involved. And have you been frauded? Yes. Why don't you call the crypto platform that you had your coins on and tell them, and they're going to tell you, well, you logged into your account with your password that you gave the scammer. You gave them your account number, you gave them your password, and you authorized them to transfer the Bitcoin or whatever to the other account. That's on you. And if you tell the, like, you put it on a web page that this has happened to you, I think one of the worst things that happens is then all of these scammers, which are called recovery scammers, will jump on you and promise they have a way to get your money back. And what do you think they're going to do?
1: Scam.
0: They're going to scam you out of more, right? Because they know you're an easy victim. They know that you, you know, you now are in panic. They've just found a person who is panicking about money, who's already not thinking straight, and they're going to jump on you and say, oh, if you just give me, you just give me your bank account details, or you just give me your crypto wallet access, I will be able to reverse the transaction. The sad truth is, unless it is something like your bank and it has gone from one bank account to another and you are very fast and your bank can reverse the transaction, it is most likely that you will not get your money back. And there is no such thing. There is no government organization. There is no international organization who recovers money for you. They are all scammers. Anyone who claims they can get your money back for you is lying. So if you fall for a scam, do not fall for the second scam of thinking that it can be easily undone and someone else can fix it.
1: Yeah. You're right. Thank you so much for benefiting us, because there are so many scams out there, and you know, you've shed light on a lot of them. So thank you again.
0: You are most welcome.

So, dear listeners, I hope you did benefit from the interview with Dr. Amanda. Stay tuned for the brief translation in Arabic by Haji Jihad.

0: National Radio News. Good morning, I'm Shannon Kirkwood. Politicians arriving in the nation's capital today will be greeted by a billboard criticising the budget tax changes. A mortgage brokerage firm founder has paid for the billboards outside Canberra Airport after meeting with small business owners who have expressed concerns about the changes to the capital gains tax. Joseph Dayoud says he wants to send a message before Parliament votes on the budget measures.
1: Every single MP, every single staffer and every single politician that was flown in on our tax dollars can see who they're affecting if this budget passes through. That's right, Canberra. You're not isolated anymore. You'll be seeing all of us right before you walk into Parliament.
0: A timeline of the inquests into the deaths of two police officers and the man who allegedly shot and killed them are set to be decided today. Victorian coroner Liberty Sanger will hold directions hearings today. Desi Freeman led police on one of the nation's largest manhunts after he allegedly killed officers Neil Thompson and Vadim Devahotad at his home in the Victorian High Country in August 2025. Freeman died when he was shot by police on a remote property on the Victoria-New South Wales border on March 30. It's expected the dates and scope of the inquest will be set and the witnesses to be called to give evidence will also be decided today. Cuba has accepted food aid from China amid acute shortages. Beijing has committed 60,000 tonnes of rice as Cuba responds to a humanitarian crisis. When the US toppled Venezuelan President Nicolas Maduro in January, it halted exports of oil from Venezuela to Cuba, increasing pressure on Havana. The US is pushing for regime change. New research suggests the risk of stroke may be reduced among Indigenous Australians if changes are made to a screening program. The UNSW research has found Indigenous Australians develop atrial fibrillation, or AF, nearly 16 years earlier on average compared to non-Indigenous Australians. Associate Professor Kylie Gwynn explains why these findings should lead to changes to the current AF screening from age 65.
2: We started our work in atrial fibrillation in this tiny little place in New South Wales called Brewarrina. And as part of that work, it was really clear that the current Australian guidelines for atrial fibrillation just don't work for Aboriginal and Torres Strait Islander peoples. The rate of stroke for Indigenous Australians is so much higher.
0: She's recommending AF screening of Indigenous Australians from at least age 55 and even earlier for those at elevated stroke risk. Suspected Ebola cases in the Democratic Republic of Congo have surpassed 900. The ongoing outbreak in the DRC's east has claimed at least 119 lives. There is no vaccine for this strain of Ebola. Further cases have also been confirmed in neighbouring Uganda. And the search for a 31-year-old man is continuing in the Top End today. Marius was last seen on Friday. The ground and air search began in East Arnhem Land on Saturday. Police say they hold concerns for the man's welfare. They say his blue Toyota dual cab ute was found abandoned on the central Arnhem Highland. Turning to sport now, in motorsport in the F1, Kimi Antonelli has taken out the Canadian Grand Prix, followed by Lewis Hamilton and Max Verstappen. Australian Oscar Piastri finished just outside the points in 11th. Six drivers did not finish the race. Veteran Australian quick Megan Shute has confirmed next month's T20 World Cup will be her last, but she says she's not making an announcement just yet on her retirement. And in AFL, the Western Bulldogs defeated the Demons by 3 yesterday, while GWS moved into 12th place on the ladder after an upset 78-point win over the Lions.
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On the occasion of Hajj and Eid al-Adha, 2M FM wishes all those embarking on Hajj a safe and blessed journey. May Allah accept your prayers, good deeds and worship and return you home safely to your loved ones. 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Ever at your obedience.

dear listeners, I hope you did benefit from the news break and sponsors. So it's your host again, back with you to continue the Scam Busters episode. So today I have some episode questions for you. I have two episode questions for you. So the first one is, have you ever heard of this self-managed super fund? Do you know anyone who has a self-managed super fund? Have you ever heard of it? SubhanAllah, it might be a bit rare. I have heard of someone who has one. Someone even tried to call me. I don't know if it was a scam. Someone tried to call me and tell me to set up one for myself. And compared to what Dr. Amanda said, it did seem like it was a scam. I tried to avoid the call. And then, you know, I was thinking, and, you know, with the information Dr. Amanda gave, it looks like it was a scam. But let me know. Have you ever heard of a self-managed super fund? Do you know anyone who has one? My second question as well, I'm going to give it soon. Think about that first question and let me know your thoughts on 0410-830-930 on the WhatsApp. And if you want to call in, you're welcome to. That would be on 9707-2747.

And the listeners, I know I haven't given a flag question in a while, but I do have a flag question today. So today's flag question, there is a flag that has three horizontal stripes of indigo blue with alternate white stripes, two of white and a red equilateral triangle with base fixed to the hoist side. So imagine the rectangle of the flag. There are stripes, blue indigo stripes, blue white. And then on top, there's a red triangle. And on top of that triangle, let me tell you where on the flag is the triangle. The triangle is on the left side of the flag. So where the hoist is on that side. And the triangle is having a white star on top of it. And the white star is five-pointed. What is that flag? So if you know that flag, please let me know on the WhatsApp number 0410-830-930. Or you can call in on 9707-2747.

and the listeners, we do today, we have some time. We have time to play the challenge game. So remember, لعبة التحدي, but we're doing it in English. And I think we are up to letter O. So if anyone wants to call in or write in, give me a word that starts with O, and then I will give you a word that starts with the last letter of the word you gave me. You can write to me on WhatsApp number 0410-830-930, or you can call in and you can play live on 9707-2747. So those are your two ways you can communicate with me. There is a special way that Khadija communicates with me, or she has a special case. But otherwise, so you've got your WhatsApp number, you've got your landline number, and inshallah, I'll be waiting to hear your call.

So dear listeners, alhamdulillah, I have received an answer. It was in question form. But Sister Hanana Khaderi, be confident, it is Cuba's flag. Yes, I was going to give you a clue. I was going to say it was mentioned in the news break today. Cuba was mentioned. So yes, it is Cuba's flag. That's correct. May Allah bless you, Sister Hanan. Thank you for your answer.

the listeners, I said that I have a second episode question. I do. My second episode question is, what is a recovery scammer? So I know I'm testing you on the information in the interview. What is a recovery scammer? So Dr. Amanda mentioned it. There's someone that is a scammer and they are called a recovery scammer. What does that one do? What is that scam?

And subhanAllah, dear listeners, sometimes it is uncommon for us to hear this terminology in Arabic. But, you know, according to the internet, superannuation can be translated as al-ma'ash al-taqa'udi or al-iddikhar al-taqa'udi. And so the self-managed super fund, like that's on top of translating superannuation, it's when you manage it yourself. So like I think they say al-mudar dhatiyan. So that's what we were talking about today. We're talking about that scammers sometimes target the superannuation and the self-managed super fund, trying to get people to set up self-managed super funds because they have a scam in mind, that they want to scam you.

Andy listeners, the recovery scammer. I don't know what would be the appropriate translation for that one, but you need to give me your answer first. Give me your answer. What is a recovery scammer? Tell me on WhatsApp 0410 830 930, or contact me on the number 9707 2747.

So, mashallah, Sister Hanan Akhdari, you are on a roll. May Allah protect you. So she told me the definition of the recovery scammer. So she said, I think when a scammer contacts a scam person, so they talk to the scammed person and they propose to help them. And that is correct. And instead of helping them, they scam them. So a'udhu billah, may Allah protect us. You know, some people, after hearing about you being scammed, you know, instead of helping you, they actually claim to help you, but they scam you again. So, you know, what a time that we're living. May Allah protect us.

So subhanAllah, I never thought about how I would translate like a recovery scammer. How would you translate such a bad person, subhanAllah?

Yes, Sister Latifa Aishan as well. May Allah bless you. Replied to me as well for the answer. So she said the recovery scammer is a fraudster who targets people that have already been scammed. So, you know, unfortunately, there are those people out there, you know, after you got scammed, someone wants to scam you again on top of your scam, claiming to help you. I can't believe it. They're claiming to help you and then they scam you.

So Sister Hanan suggested a translation. I don't know if that's classified as a translation, but this is probably another name for this person. So she said, Bil-Arabi Ra'is al-Muhtaleen. That's what you said to me, yeah? So, you know, president of the scammers. May Allah protect us. So that recovery scammer, after you've been scammed, they come to help, come to you to tell you, we want to help you, then they scam you again. Maybe they are the original scammer anyway. You know, sometimes that's the case. Yeah, so it could be their ringleader. As well, I did search, you know, the AI. They said muhtal al-istirdad or nassab al-istirdad or mukhadi' al-istirdad for recovery scammer. So yeah, unfortunately, these people are around. Sometimes you could be scammed by someone else and then people come out and they claim, you know, we're going to help you, contact us and we'll help you get your money back, for example. And then they scam you. Or they could be the original scammers themselves. That they scam you once, then they contact you again, claiming to be helpers. And then they scam you once again. May Allah protect us.

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And please let me know your feedback. So you've got your WhatsApp number, 0410-830-930, where you can write in, you can say your opinion, what you want to hear more of, what you want to ask more about. Also, let me know how you went finding our episodes on SoundCloud. 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Then you should see the uploaded episodes, and then you can hear them at your own convenience. That's still being, that's in the process. I think 5 episodes have been uploaded so far, alhamdulillah. As well, let me know your suggestions. And if you want to call in live, you've got your number, 9707-2747.

I will not be speaking to you, inshallah, until Wednesday morning, Eid. So have a happy Eid. Inshallah, you have lovely memories. Please let me know your feedback. I will play the outro for the show. And I hope you enjoy. And until we speak again.

Did you enjoy the program? Do you wish we spoke about something different? Let us know your feedback. 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
1: Hello, I'm Shannon Kirkwood. The head of the nation's spy agency has told the Royal Commission his agency was not underfunded in terms of its counter-terrorism activities. Mike Burgess is giving evidence on the opening day of the second block of hearings, which is examining the terrorist threat level, the conduct of security and intelligence, and the security arrangement for the Hanukkah by the Sea event.
2: So yes, we were pivoting resources across because that's where the leads took us and where we required to put effort. But of course, at the same time, we're always making sure that we're not leaving serious threats uninquired or uninvestigated. That's part of our day job.
1: Prior to his evidence, counsel assisting Richard Lancaster said there is no evidence any intelligence agency or law enforcement agency had information there might be an armed attack on the Hanukkah celebration. 15 people were killed in the Bondi terror attack on December 14 last year. Talks of a formal Teal Party are not being supported by many of the independents. Warringah MPs Ali Stegall and ACT Senator David Pocock indicated the Climate 200-backed independents were open to forming a party structure to fight One Nation. Here's Ms Stegall.
3: I am looking at how do we bring people together. That's the Australia and the Australian values I am really proud of.
1: Helen Haynes is among at least four independents who say they're not interested in joining any new political party.
4: If people want to talk about forming more formal allegiances through a party, you know, go your hardest. It's not something for me.
1: Meantime, as parliamentarians return to the nation's capital, one small business owner has sent a clear message on the budget measures. Joseph Dayoud has paid for billboards outside Canberra Airport after meeting with small business owners who have expressed concerns about the changes to the capital gains tax. He says there's a need for a rethink.
5: Every single MP, every single staffer and every single politician that was flown in on our tax dollars can see who they're affecting if this budget passes through. That's right, Canberra. You're not isolated anymore. You'll be seeing all of us right before you walk into Parliament.
1: The government says it's speaking with the startup sector about the CGT changes, but has indicated it wants to push through with its tax changes before the winter break. US President Donald Trump has told his negotiators not to rush into a deal with Iran. President Trump says the deal isn't fully negotiated yet. The deal currently being discussed is believed to include a 60-day ceasefire extension, a reopening of the Strait of Hormuz and further negotiations over Iran's nuclear program. A national campaign is attempting to provide women with greater access to information about perimenopause and menopause. It follows a parliamentary inquiry which found women entered the life stage without adequate information on support, symptoms and treatment options. Women typically enter menopause between 45 and 60, and perimenopause can start in a woman's late 30s. Specialist GP doctor Ramya Raman is part of the campaign which has been launched today.
6: There are safe and effective treatments for perimenopause and menopause that will be suited to your personal circumstances and your medical history. It actually will help improve your quality of life. So it's really important to speak to your GP or speak to your doctor regarding that.
1: To sport now, after 6 years in charge, NRL Chief Executive Andrew Abdo has reportedly resigned. It's understood he may be taking up a position with Tennis Australia. Meantime, Queensland captain Cam Munster insists he's fine for Wednesday night's State of Origin opener against the Blues, despite sitting out training yesterday.
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All praise be to Allah, and may Allah raise the rank of Prophet Muhammad and protect his nation from that which he fears for it. Dear brothers and sisters in Islam, I remind myself anew to fear Allah, the one deserving of glory and exaltment, and is clear from all the attributes of the creations and imperfection, and to adhere to the true religion of Islam. Ayah 103 of Surah Ali Imran means, adhere to the true religion of Allah and do not disunite. Recall the endowment of Allah upon you, that you were enemies and Allah mended your hearts together and you became brothers in Islam. And you were on the edge of a pit of fire and Allah saved you from it. Thus Allah Ta'ala makes His signs clear to you so that you may be guided. Brothers and sisters in Islam, the nation of Prophet Muhammad today is eagerly awaiting a time to witness the best manifestation of unity, where Muslims with diverse appearances and different mother tongues meet under the banner of Tawheed, gathered over one land, supplicating to one God, Allah.

At the Mount of Arafat, Muslims say, لبيك اللهم لبيك لبيك لا شريك لك لبيك إن الحمد والنعمة لك والملك لا شريك لك. These lovely words mean, O Allah, I obey your order. I obey you time after time. You are the one without a partner. I shall obey you time after time. You are the one who deserves to be praised and thanked. Every endowment is from you, and everything is under your dominion. There is no partner with you.

It is a moment which the eyes are drawn to, a moment which the hearts ache for, and a moment which fills the eyes with tears, longing for those precious lands, longing for the lands of Mecca, Medina, and Arafah.

Allah said in the Quran, قال الله تعالى واعتصموا بحبل الله. It is an order from Allah to adhere to the true religion, to remain within its boundaries and maintain unity. Allah said, قال الله تعالى ولا تفرقوا, which means do not disunite, because disunity causes weakness, whereas unity results in strength. Allah said, قال الله تعالى واذكروا نعمة الله عليكم. This means, recall the endowment of Allah upon you. Allah mentioned in the Quran that the companions of Prophet Muhammad, peace and blessings be upon him, were united by the belief in Allah and his messenger. They loved one another and became united brothers under the banner of no one is God except Allah and Muhammad is the messenger of Allah. Their goal of raising this banner paved a path of righteousness, bringing them together in obedience to Allah with sincerity.

0: في وحدتي نظرة تشفق علي.
1: Brothers and sisters in Islam, hold on to the teachings of the Quran and to the methodology of Prophet Muhammad, peace and blessings be upon him, to be saved in the hereafter. During Hajj, his pilgrimage to Mecca, Prophet Muhammad sallallahu alayhi wa sallam delivered a great speech. Among what he said was, O people, I have given you what protects you from going astray, the Quran and my methodology. Always remember that Muslims are brothers to one another and that it is unlawful for one to take anything from his brother without consent. Do not commit injustices and never apostatize, ending up killing one another.

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This means, they were rescued from hell by embracing Islam. Those who die while associating partners with Allah or committing any type of blasphemy such as denying the existence of Allah or mocking him or mocking the religion of Islam or a prophet or an angel enters hell forever after, never to depart it or get relieved of its torture. Being reported the best day of the whole year, we would like to remind you, dear listeners, to fast the day of Arafah, which is the ninth day of the blessed month of Dhul-Hijjah. 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This hadith means fasting the day of Arafah with all sincerity to Allah would hopefully erase one small sins of the previous and for the following year. At the end, we wish the pilgrims successful Hajj and Muslims all over the world a blessed Eid. We ask Allah subhanahu wa ta'ala to grant us piety and help us share with one another the virtue of brotherhood. Ameen.

On the occasion of Hajj and Eid al-Adha, 2M FM wishes all those embarking on Hajj a safe and blessed journey. May Allah accept your prayers, good deeds, and worship, and return you home safely to your loved ones. Please keep us in your dua during these sacred days. Ever at your obedience,

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1: Hello, I'm Peter Hislop. Prime Minister Anthony Albanese says the capital gains tax changes will be part of legislation introduced to Parliament this week. He says the first tranche of the budget-related legislation will consist of four key elements, including the tax cuts and the standard deductions.
2: The $1,000, which will particularly benefit those people who just go about their work. They'll get $1,000 automatically without having to put in receipts, etc., and that will be a big benefit, particularly for many low-income earners. The third is the capital gains tax, and the fourth is negative gearing.
1: Meantime, a billboard campaign has been launched in the nation's capital to illustrate concerns among small business about the CGT changes. Australian activists who were on board the Global Sumud Flotilla attempting to get aid to Gaza are calling on the federal government to take action against Israel over their treatment. 11 Australians were on board when they were intercepted and detained. Cabinet Minister Mark Butler has described the treatment as disgraceful. The activists have arrived in Australia today after being deported to Turkey. Activist Zach Schofield has called on the government to take a stronger stance.
3: How can we live in a safe world when our government continues to call this state a friend and ally? As long as this country calls Israel a friend, how can any of us be proud to be Australian?
1: WhatsApp accounts of a federal MP and staff were hacked in what is being described as a takeover by a foreign state actor. The hack in March forced the blocking of the app in parliamentary IT systems. The block was lifted last night. Australia has 43 days of petrol and 38 days of diesel. Energy Minister Chris Bowen says the nation's fuel security is looking good.
4: That's actually the highest diesel stock holding the country has had since the minimum stock obligation came in 2023, which in the face of all that pressure, the largest energy crisis in world history, one of our major refineries catching on fire, is an outcome that Australians can take confidence in.
1: The Pharmacy Guild of Australia is calling on the federal government to quickly fund vaccines as the diphtheria outbreak continues. The government is considering introducing a payment for pharmacists who administer the vaccines. Under existing arrangements, some patients are being charged administration fees. The Guild says any cost barrier can stop people from being vaccinated. Would you know the warning signs of a life-threatening allergic reaction to food? New research reveals just 5% of Australians can identify those signs and symptoms. CEO of Allergy and Anaphylaxis Australia, Sarah Emery, says that's despite Australia having one of the highest rates of food allergies in the world.
5: So important to know the signs of anaphylaxis. Persistent dizziness or collapse, difficulty breathing, sometimes noisy breathing, a swollen tongue or swelling and tightness of the throat, and wheeze and persistent cough as well.
1: She says if someone is showing any one of the signs, people need to act fast because the reaction can escalate quickly. And the New Zealand Pro World Surf League event has been paused after an Australian photographer was taken to hospital with bite wounds. It's understood the man is in good spirits after he was attacked by a seal in the water and suffered puncture wounds to an ankle and had a flipper ripped off. A code red has been called, which has put the men's semi-final event on hold. Turning to sport, Alex de Minaur will lead the Australian charge on the second day at the French Open. Last night, James Duckworth became the first Aussie to progress to the second round. There will be eight Australians in action tonight in the men's and women's first round draws.
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from the beginning to the hereafter. Embark on a profound journey through time and eternity with myself, Haji Karima, as I guide us through from the beginning to the hereafter. This compelling program delves into the very fabric of existence, tracing the divine narrative from the moment of creation, illuminating the stories of the prophets who shaped humanity's spiritual path, and unveiling the signs that foretell the approaching day of judgment. This insightful presentation will navigate the complex and awe-inspiring events that lead to the ultimate reckoning, offering a contemplative look at the final destination that awaits us all. Prepare to witness a comprehensive exploration of faith, history, and destiny as we traverse the landscape from the dawn of creation to the threshold of the hereafter.

Welcome to From the Beginning to the Hereafter. Today's focus, Prophet Shu'aib and his call for justice and honest dealings. Prophet Shu'aib, blessings and peace be upon him. Shu'aib is one of the prophets of God who is cited 10 times in the Quran. Aspects of the story of Shu'aib are stated in verse 85 to 93 of Surah Al-A'raf and verses 84 to 95 of Surah Hud. He was an Arab. Some scholars said that he was the son of Prophet Lut's daughter. Others said that he was among the offspring of Prophet Ibrahim. God sent him to the people of Madian. He lived among these people who knew him well. Despite living among them, Prophet Shu'aib never participated in the evil practices that his people were committing. Then God gave him revelation, and Prophet Shu'aib called the people to Islam. We know from the Quran that the people of Shu'aib were called the people of the thick, heavy trees. Out of extreme ignorance and blasphemy, they worshipped one big tree, which was in the grove of other trees. These people were very renowned traders. They spoke Arabic. They lived in Madian, a city of the Hijaz, to the north of Medina, close to the Gulf of Aqaba. This city of Madian was close to the lake of the people of Prophet Lut. It is mentioned in the Quran in Surah Hud, verse 89, that the people of Lut were not far from the people of Madian. As we said, according to a narration, the man Madian, that the city is named after, was the son of Prophet Ibrahim. Madian and his people were Muslim, worshipping God. Yet, after some time, the people of the region started to blaspheme and become evil. They got wealthy and gave up worshipping God. Their trading was extensive. They would go to Yemen, Syria, Iraq, and Egypt. They built up a lot of wealth through unfair dealings. When they made an agreement to sell an amount to another, they would give less than what they agreed. When they made an agreement to buy a certain amount, they would take more than agreed. In addition, they terrorized the travelers by waiting for a caravan to pass, then raiding it, taking the goods unrightfully. God made them rich with this money taken unrightfully and put them to the test. God made Shu'aib, a person of their own people, a prophet. Prophet Shu'aib told them to stop worshipping that tree and be Muslim, worshipping their creator only. As well, Prophet Shu'aib ordered them to give up gaining money in an unlawful way. Verse 84 in Surah Hud indicates that Prophet Shu'aib advised his people to worship God only and not to fall short in weighing while transacting. He confirmed that they lived well off and he feared a great torture would befall them. Very few people accepted the message of Prophet Shu'aib and became Muslim. Prophet Shu'aib advised his people, as stated in the Quran. Prophet Shu'aib spoke and advised in such a good way that he was known as the orator of the prophets. He was articulate, elegant, and rich in his speech. Shu'aib would say a short statement, yet it was full of meaning and impact. However,
His people did not accept this richness and indulged in injustice. Most of them walked away from belief and exaggerated in injustice. They did not think that Shu'aib had a powerful influence due to the small number of people following him. In Surah Hud, verse 91, there is an indication that those people address Prophet Shu'aib, telling him, "We find you weak among us. Few people followed you in your religion. If it were not for your tribe, we would have stoned you. You are a man that we do not regard as dear to us." This verse neither means that they found him physically weak in a manner that people would humiliate him, nor that he had a defect or a handicap like blindness or something else by which people would consider him weak as a result. The scholars of interpretation explained that it is not befitting to attribute physical weakness to the prophets, as Abu Hayyan explained in his book Al-Bahr Al-Muhit. Hence, the meaning of the word da'ifan in this verse of the Quran, which means weak, is that only a few people followed Shu'aib in his religion. Hence, the people called him weak. They told him, "If it was not for your tribe, we would have pelted you until death, because we do not hold ourselves from killing you personally. Rather, it is for the sake of your tribe that we did not kill you." Consequently, they did not respond to him positively, although his words to them were among the most articulate of words and the highest in meanings. His clarity and articulation was so strong that even a dull person who lacked intelligence, as well as the intelligent people, could understand the meanings of his words. Still, his people would not listen to him. Verse 89 of Surah Al-A'raf says that Prophet Shu'aib told his people, "If we," meaning he and his followers, "were to embrace your false religion, then this would be injustice. May God save us from that." Prophet Shu'aib never followed the false religion of worshipping a tree. Prophet Shu'aib was a Muslim all his life, just like all the other prophets. God hit them with an extreme heat that hindered their breathing. They went into their houses to escape the heat, but the heat followed them into their houses. They left their houses, escaping towards the open woods. God sent a cloud that shaded them from the sun. They experienced coolness and they felt relaxed. They called one another until all of them gathered under that cloud. When they all gathered underneath it, God brought out of it a flaming fire that fell on them. Then Angel Jibril screamed at them. All of them were destroyed. God protected Shu'aib and those who were with him. This is the torture of Yawm al-Dhulla, meaning the day of the shade, which is cited in the Quran in verse 189 of Surah Al-Shu'ara. We ask God that we hear the good speech of Prophet Shu'aib in the hereafter.

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1: Hello, I'm Peter Hislop. Prime Minister Anthony Albanese says the capital gains tax changes will be part of legislation introduced to Parliament this week. He says the first tranche of the budget-related legislation will consist of four key elements, including the tax cuts and the standard deductions.
2: The $1,000, which will particularly benefit those people who just go about their work. They'll get $1,000 automatically without having to put in receipts, etc., and that will be a big benefit, particularly for many low-income earners. The third is the capital gains tax, and the fourth is negative gearing.
1: Meantime, a billboard campaign has been launched in the nation's capital to illustrate concerns among small business about the CGT changes. Australian activists who were on board the Global Sumud Flotilla attempting to get aid to Gaza are calling on the federal government to take action against Israel over their treatment. 11 Australians were on board when they were intercepted and detained. Cabinet Minister Mark Butler has described the treatment as disgraceful. The activists have arrived in Australia today after being deported to Turkey. Activist Zach Schofield has called on the government to take a stronger stance.
3: How can we live in a safe world when our government continues to call this state a friend and ally? As long as this country calls Israel a friend, how can any of us be proud to be Australian?
1: WhatsApp accounts of a federal MP and staff were hacked in what is being described as a takeover by a foreign state actor. The hack in March forced the blocking of the app in parliamentary IT systems. The block was lifted last night. Australia has 43 days of petrol and 38 days of diesel. Energy Minister Chris Bowen says the nation's fuel security is looking good.
4: That's actually the highest diesel stock holding the country has had since the minimum stock obligation came in 2023, which in the face of all that pressure, the largest energy crisis in world history, one of our major refineries catching on fire, is an outcome that Australians can take confidence in.
1: The Pharmacy Guild of Australia is calling on the federal government to quickly fund vaccines as the diphtheria outbreak continues. The government is considering introducing a payment for pharmacists who administer the vaccines. Under existing arrangements, some patients are being charged administration fees. The Guild says any cost barrier can stop people from being vaccinated. Would you know the warning signs of a life-threatening allergic reaction to food? New research reveals just 5% of Australians can identify those signs and symptoms. CEO of Allergy and Anaphylaxis Australia, Sarah Emery, says that's despite Australia having one of the highest rates of food allergies in the world.
5: So important to know the signs of anaphylaxis. Persistent dizziness or collapse, difficulty breathing, sometimes noisy breathing, a swollen tongue or swelling and tightness of the throat, and wheeze and persistent cough as well.
1: She says if someone is showing any one of the signs, people need to act fast because the reaction can escalate quickly. And the New Zealand Pro World Surf League event has been paused after an Australian photographer was taken to hospital with bite wounds. It's understood the man is in good spirits after he was attacked by a seal in the water and suffered puncture wounds to an ankle and had a flipper ripped off. A code red has been called, which has put the men's semi-final event on hold. Turning to sport, Alex de Minaur will lead the Australian charge on the second day at the French Open. Last night, James Duckworth became the first Aussie to progress to the second round. There will be eight Australians in action tonight in the men's and women's first round draws.
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2: Today, we are joined by Dr. Elif, a senior lecturer in economics at the University of Technology, Sydney. With her, we will explore how behavioral economics shape the way we spend, decide and manage our money in everyday life. So thank you for joining us today, Dr. Elif.
3: Thank you very much for having me.
2: Can you tell me about the social norms? What are social norms and how do they affect consumer spending habits?
3: Yeah, definitely. Before actually talking about social norms, I want to tell a little bit about behavioral economics, if that's all right. When you tell people that you are studying economics, they generally think that this is a study of financial decision making, finances, stock market and things like that. But economics is much more than that. Economics is the study of decision making when we have constraints, when we have limits and stuff like that. But in economics, in our traditional economic models, we assume that people are fully rational. They have, full calculation capacity. They make their choices without being affected by their environments. But in behavioral economics, we are interested in how real people making decisions rather than superhuman, superman, superwoman, I would rather say. So behavioral economics is interested in studying how real people make decisions. And we are aware that the real people make decisions influenced by their environment, influenced by their context and stuff like that. Mm. And one of the environmental factors is other people, right? What are the norms? What are the things other people find normal and standard? So that affect our decision making. For example, think about creating norms. Before even talking about spending and saving and blah, blah, all of that, right? Mm. Let's talk about creating norms, right? When you are in different places, there are different creating norms you are aware of, right? In one place, you may shake hands. In another place, you may hug, you may kiss once, you may kiss twice, you may kiss three times, right? So there are all these norms and we are aware of that. And we are shaping our behaviors according to those norms, right? So let's come to the spending. Of course, these norms also affect our decision-making, whether we realize it or not. Maybe implicitly they affect our decision-making. I don't know. Depending on where you are, what your community is, there are norms about gifts, what type of gifts are appropriate, what type of, there are norms about weddings, how much you should spend for weddings, right? There are norms about other things. Some spending is considered, normal, standard. Some spending is considered like outrageous, right? Mm. So people are, even if we do not realize, we are affected by how other people spend around us. And we are also affected by how other people think that we should spend. So the social norms is all about, what other people do and what we believe what other people think that we should do.
2: Mm.
3: So this is a long answer to your one question.
2: It leads me to think, so the course of this interview, you're going to really explain these social norms and the different factors, environmental, personal factors that affect a person's decision making, specifically their spending. So why would you say it's important for a person to learn about these things?
3: Mm-hmm. About environmental factors, how it affects our decision making, or specifically in social norms. I can talk about both actually.
2: I would say I'm more interested in learning about the social norms.
3: Okay, social norms. In my study, I study social norms and the effect of social norms in other contexts, not in spending. For example, I mean, labor market participation, whether I decide to work or not, depends on not just my on my preferences, but it also depends on what my community thinks, for example, right? So, for example, I am a mother with a young child, right? So, of course, I have some preferences in terms of working full-time, working part-time, or not working at all, right? So these are my preferences. But what I found in my research is that it is not only my preferences affecting my decision to work or not, or part-time working or full-time working. It also depends on what my community thinks about how appropriate for a mother with a young child to work, right? So this is, I mean, it's so obvious that the social norms in this domain affect the decision making. In spending as well, I mean, whoever you spend your time with, your friends, your peers, and anyone you think that your social network is going to affect how you spend, right? So if I am in my neighborhood, for example, let's say that all of my neighbors are putting a new lawn in their front yard, not backyard, front yard, right? So I may suddenly think that, oh, I mean, my yard looks really bad with all these weeds and stuff like that. And then I may want to spend money on that, right? So it affects my behavior.
2: Can you explain more about the role that family, friends, and colleagues play in shaping our spending behavior?
3: You want more details?
2: Yeah. Because I feel like most people are just not aware. They live their lives, they have friends, they have family, and they're just not aware of the fact that they're being influenced to this extent and what kind of implications it might have on a person for the better or for the worse.
3: Yeah. I mean, imagine yourself having a lot of friends who eat out a lot, right? So you want to socialize and you don't want to be, I mean, out of the group, and although you prefer not to eat out that much, right? So you eat out together and you spend more money on that. You imagine that you have a lot of friends who use Uber rather than public transportation, and then you end up using Uber as well. I mean, spending more money, all of that. Or, I mean, we already talked about weddings, right? So what is the standard? I mean, how much you spend for weddings. I know that people spend a lot of money in weddings. And it's not only because you want to spend that money. Maybe you just want to save that money for, I mean, for a home, for a car, or things like that, right? But at the end, you feel like, okay, I have to do this and this and this, so that it's not going to be, I mean, appropriate if I do not do this, right?
2: So this is slightly off what we were speaking about before. The method in which we pay for things and the like has changed dramatically over the past 10, 20 years.
3: Yes.
2: In that these days, people, whenever they want to pay for something, all they have to do is tap a plastic card. And nowadays, a lot of people, they just have their phone and they just tap their phone. Whereas in the past, people used to be more, people used to have physical cash, physical money, and other types of currency. Now, how does this shift affect how people spend their money and the like?
3: This is another example of how our environments and context affect our decision making, right? So as you said, I mean, there are so many ways that you pay with, and you probably do not remember the times that we pay with cash and we were carrying cash with us, right? But even if you have enough money in your pocket, the psychological feeling of paying with these different payment mediums is going to be really different, as you just put it. So when you tap it, it feels very different than when you pay with cash, because you see, with the cash, I mean, what is different between cash and paying with card or paying with your mobile phone? So think about the difference. One of the differences is that the feedback you get, right? So in the cash, you do get this feedback that the cash is leaving. Your wallet is getting slimmer and slimmer. That's a real-time feedback, right?
2: Yeah.
3: But in the card and the mobile phone, smartphone, you do not have that real-time feedback, right? It feels, I mean, there is this term called pain of paying. In the case of, in some payment mediums, you feel the pain of paying because you see that the money is going away from you.
2: Yeah.
3: In other payment mediums, you do not feel that much like in the card, in the smartphone payment mediums, right? So as a result, that payment medium will affect how much you pay, because in the case of cash, you feel the pain of paying, which kind of prevents you from overspending. In the case of the card or smartphones, you do not feel that pain of paying. As a result, there's no friction. And as a result, there's nothing to prevent you from overspending, especially if you are using like payment mediums like credit cards with high limits and stuff like that, right?
2: Yeah. And a lot of times these days you get recurring payments and direct debits where you don't even transact. It automatically happens.
3: Mm-hmm, mm-hmm.
2: So this is just another layer on that,
3: yes.
2: Right?
3: And I know that a lot of, I mean, young people right now, I mean, I guess for the previous generation, a lot of people were using credit cards, even for convenience use, right? So not for, I mean, in order to carry debt, but for convenience. But nowadays, I know that the young generation do not like that. They like what is called buy now, pay later, right? Those products. That seemed to be, I mean, great, because I don't have money. I can divide that cost into little pieces. I can pay it later. But first of all, pain of paying is less in that one. Second of all, is the time that you get what you want, the product you buy, right, is different than the time you pay for that product, which is in the future. And that is related to what we call present bias in behavioral economics, which is also related to self-control problems, which we may have a chance to talk about maybe.
2: Maybe.
3: Yeah.
2: So does this also affect when people receive their payments, whether they work for something or the like?
3: Yeah. I mean, we have one study we did in a lab environment. Basically, we wanted to see whether people work more in some payment conditions compared to the others. We compared two different payment methods. One is cash. The other is like a card, which looks like a gift card, basically.
2: Yeah.
3: The same amount of payment, half of participants who come to our study were given this $20, and we asked them to do some not very enjoyable task, and we measured how much of that task they do, right? And the other half of the participants, we paid them with this card, which looks like a gift card, same amount, $20. And they also were supposed to do these tasks, and we measured how many of those tasks they did, right? And we found that the participants who are in the card condition were spending much more effort than the participants in the cash condition. And this is something related to reciprocity and how people infer things from their environments. Our interpretation of this was that in the cash condition, people infer that transaction as a market transaction, right? But in the card condition, that it was not completely labeled as a market interaction, but it was kind of labeled as more like a social interaction, right? So sometimes we are more generous in social interactions than the market interactions. So that is what we found in that study.
2: Can you explain what self-control means and why it's important to everyday life?
3: Yeah. I guess one of the most studied areas in behavioral economics is about what we call present bias, which is people's tendency to overweight the present moment right now. And let me give you an example of that. Let's say that you want to join the 5 a.m. club and you want to wake up at 5 a.m. every day so that you can do your focus work in the morning before everyone wakes up. You can do some workout so that you can stay healthy for your older ages, right? So you want to join this 5 a.m. club. And you set your alarm clock for 5 a.m. today to wake up in the morning at 5 a.m. tomorrow, right? Mm. So there are two selves in this equation. This is today's self, want my future self to wake up at 5 a.m., right? And my future self probably do not want to do that, right? But when tomorrow arrives at 5 a.m., it is my future self's turn to decide, right? So there is a conflict between today's self and what today's self wants and what future self wants, right? There's always a conflict. I want things which is good for long-term benefit, right? Mm. But my future self, when it is her turn to decide, does not keep up with that plan, right? And generally, the future self always wins. I mean, when it is future self's turn to decide, they win, right? So I set up the alarm clock at 5 a.m. for 5 a.m. today. Tomorrow at 5 a.m., my future self decides to snooze, right? So this looks like a self-control problem. On one hand, we have these long-term goals that we want to achieve. We want to save more. We want to stay healthy. I don't know, whatever your future goal you have. On the other hand, we don't want to do these things right now. We want to start doing these things starting from tomorrow, for example. So that is that's what we call a self-control problem. There is this constant conflict inside the person, like between the future-oriented self and the present-oriented self.
2: So what are some ways a person can help manage this conflict so that they can achieve the things that they're, in your terms, present self once?
3: Yeah, that's a very good question. So let's say that I want to save more. I mean, I want to save for a car, let's say, right? So what I need to do, this is my long-term oriented self. What I need to do is to tie the hands of my short-term oriented self, right? So if I can tie the hands of my future self somehow, I can manage that. Imagine that I am working, I receive a salary fortnightly, let's say. And let's say that I expect a raise in June. Okay. So what I can do is subtly make that future self save more. So what I can do is automatically right now set my, let's say that I have a saving account and a checking account, and the salary comes into my checking account. Right now, I can automate some money sent to my saving account from checking account from the day that I will receive that raise, right? So what I am doing by doing this, couple things, right? So I am not actually completely tying the hands of my future self to change that decision, but probably that future self will forget about it when it becomes June. That future self will not even realize that she is saving because her salary is going to stay the same. She will just not realize that raise, right?

0: to put my plans into action, basically.
1: So it's essentially preventing yourself in the future when you do earn that raise from becoming accustomed to spending more money.
0: Yes.
1: You're staying exactly the way you are and you're preventing that. Because once you start, then it's difficult to work your way back down, right?
0: Yeah, exactly. I mean, you can do that kind of strategies in many different things. Let me give you another example in the, health domain, right? In order to stay healthy for our older ages, it is important to exercise, for example. And let's say that I want to exercise regularly, right? And I want to wake up early and exercise regularly, but somehow I cannot do that because when this morning comes, I push the snooze button, right? What I can do in order to tie the hands of my future self is call my friend and say that, hey, let's go for a walk at 5 a.m. tomorrow in the morning, right? And now I am tying the hands of my future self. My future self is going to be really, really ashamed if she doesn't show up for her friend. Yeah? There are so many strategies to tie the hands of our future selves in order to follow up with our future goals. Actually, a lot of us do these things without knowing what it is, right?
1: Whatever it may be, whether it's your work or your personal life, your interactions with people, what would you say the most common struggles people have with self-control in terms of spending?
0: I guess the present bias, has a big, big effect. We do want to be long-term oriented. We do want to do, we don't want to save for car or for home and stuff like that. But at the moment, since we overweight the present moment, we have this present bias. Somehow we cannot. I think that's the biggest issue. But there are ways to deal with that. All of these commitment devices, calling my friend is a commitment device, right? Or setting up these automatic payments from my checking account to saving account, it's kind of a commitment device because I am hoping that my future self, who wants to spend that money, to forget about this automatic payments from the checking account to the saving account, right? So all of them are dealing with this present bias issue.
1: Why do some customers focus more on short-term fees rather than long-term interest?
0: That's also related to present bias, right? So present bias is about overweighting what is right now. Whether it is something like consumption or it is something like spending an effort, right? So the annual fees, think about credit cards market is a little bit different here in Australia than US, but think about the credit cards for people who use them, right? So there's an annual fee, there is an interest charge. People pay attention to annual fee a lot, thinking that they will never pay an interest on that card because they intend to use that card only for convenience, right? But a lot of people end up using that card not only for convenience, but also for borrowing purposes, unfortunately. And because of their present bias, they pay attention to this annual fee, which they are going to be for sure paying, right? But they do not pay attention to the interest they may pay if they overspend. They think that they are not going to overspend, but they end up overspending.
1: And like this, their financial situation, it worsens and they become accustomed to this kind of cycle, right?
0: Yes. And repayment is an important issue, right? So people got into these debts, especially the consumer debt rather than debt such as for home ownership, right? You end up with this consumption debt. You find it hard to pay back, right? And if there is an interest, it's additional layer which keeps you in that indebted position for a long period of time. And we have some research looking at the repayment behavior of consumers. It's not only about spending, it's

0: about the repayment behavior, right? As we said, our decision to spend is affected by environmental factors. Maybe it is how other people spend in our environment. Maybe it is what type of transaction medium I am using. It affects my spending, right? But the environment also affects how much I do repay. I mean, we have one study. Again, we are looking at credit cards, but you can think of this in other payment mediums as well, such as buy now, pay later, right? In the credit card repayment decisions, we found that the how the screen of the repayment for in order to repay your debt, right? How the information is designed in that screen affects how much you repay. Let's say that you are not able to repay the full amount for that month, right? You need to decide how much you are going to pay. Mm. We found that, you know, that they show you in the bank apps, you know, on the screen, your minimum payments, your minimum required payment. Mm. We found that showing that minimum required payment make people repay smaller than not showing it, right? So those kind of small decisions in the environment, in the decision-making environment, repayment screen, seems to affect how people make decisions, how people repay, how much they repay, and all of that. So it is very important to design the decision-making environment to help people, to help themselves.
1: And a lot of times I feel like that these organizations or these big companies, they design their products or their services in a way that's not so favorable to the consumer, but rather is trying to extract money from them.
0: Mm. I mean, I don't want to say that those environments are designed to be manipulative, but there are certainly environments that I believe are manipulative. I mean, I want you to think about the last time you shop online and you pay for what you want to buy, right? On the last screen of that payment screen, there's a little box which is conveniently checked for you. And that box is, yes, I would like to receive marketing communications, blah, blah, all of that, right?
1: Mm.
0: So remember the default bias? People tend to stay with status quo, tend to stay with the default.
1: Mm.
0: That checked box is the default. It could have been easily unchecked box, right? So this is a kind of how purposefully changing the environment so that you can market your products to people more. That's an example of that environment.
1: Mm. In terms of convenience, I think we have spoken a bit about it previously, but I feel like these days convenience plays a huge factor in people's lives. A huge, huge factor.
0: Yes.
1: How has this affected people's spending?
0: Mm. I mean, think about the convenience of, I think I am an older generation. I don't do that much. I mean, but younger generation, they order things like DoorDash, I mean, all of that services, right?
1: Mm.
0: So those are convenient services and they are useful when you are time short, for example. So those are not bad services. Those are useful services. But if people have present bias, let's say they overweight the present moment, so they don't want to walk and go to the grocery store and buy what they want to buy and come back. So that other option, which satisfy their present bias right away, is always there. That convenience being always there actually hurts people, because people do want to, achieve some goals for the long term as well. Those long term goals are achieved by sacrificing some short term convenience, short term benefits. The convenience, think about the, fast food stores, fast food, right?
1: Mm.
0: So we know that, it has health effects for the future. So you cannot keep eating fast food and, hoping to be healthy in the long run, right?
1: Mm.
0: Passport is convenient. I mean, sometimes you need that. I mean, you are in a hurry. I mean, you just need something fast and all. But that thing being available 24/7 to you, then it messes up with your self-control because it just caters to your present bias, especially if you like fried food and delicious and all of that. I mean, highly processed food, right? A lot of us, I mean, like it, right? Because it tastes delicious sometimes, right? So 24/7 availability of these convenient products, I think it messes up with our long-term goals.
1: Mm. I think we're reaching towards the end of this interview. What is your final message that you hope the listeners take away from this interview?
0: I would like the listeners to be aware of these environmental factors, the context that they are making, in which they are making their decisions. No one is immune. So I may think that, okay, I am buying this product because that is my preference, that is what I like, but probably that is not the case. I am affected by my environment, what other people spend on, what other people think that it is appropriate for me to buy, to spend on. So that is one, right? The other factors in the environment, the spending environment, how it is designed for us, the marketing efforts for us to spend more, it is always there. And our judgments of the value of things are affected by our environment. Think about when we are buying coffee at the store and on this huge giant screen in front of you, to pay for your coffee, there is also a tip suggestion, the number, some random number there. It affects our behavior. So we need to be aware that things around us in our environment affect us in terms of our decisions. We are not making choices just because that is our preference. That is one, I guess. Second is that we can design our environments to make better choices for ourselves. Think about the commitment devices that we talked about. If I want to wake up early, just use one of your friends. Call them, okay, let's do something early in the morning, whatever you want to do. I mean, maybe you go for a walk in order to be healthy in the future, right? Or design your environment such that increase the frictions in order to prevent the bad decisions. On your computer, for example, if your credit card details is already saved, it is going to be much easier for you to spend money on random things. I mean, erase those details, right? Another thing, if you are, shopping online, when you put something in your cart, maybe keep it there for a day before purchasing it, because so that you are going to prevent yourself from buying things at the heat of the moment. So there will be a cool down period. So you can increase frictions in order to decrease bad decision making. You can decrease frictions in order to improve good decision making. So think about all of these frictions. I mean, manipulating these frictions in your decision making environment. And be aware that the things in your environment are designed for you to spend more money, and utilizing the things we know of, such as default bias.
1: So, Dr. Elif, that wraps us up for today. Thank you so much for joining us.
0: Thank you very much for having me.
2: Did you enjoy the program? 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
1: Good afternoon, I'm Peter Hislop. A probe into government response to the diphtheria outbreak in the Northern Territory has been flagged amid news of a second death at Alice Springs Hospital. Aboriginal health service providers and residents in remote communities say they feel as though the Territory government doesn't care. It's been criticised for a lack of information about the outbreak, which is now also reported in WA, South Australia and Queensland. At least 242 cases have been reported this year. The inaugural head of the National Anti-Corruption Commission has resigned after nearly 3 years in the job. Noah Second reports from Canberra.
2: Paul Brereton today announced he will resign from his role as commissioner in early July. Under his leadership, the NAC came under fire for the handling of referrals related to the robo-debt scheme, and Mr Brereton himself was criticised for holding a consultative role for the Inspector General of the Australian Defence Force while head of the anti-corruption body. In a statement, Mr Brereton says focusing on his actions draws attention away from the Commission's core purpose of strengthening integrity in the Commonwealth public sector. It comes just weeks after the Deputy Commissioner, Nicole Rose, announced her decision to also step down.
1: The federal government's tax reforms are under scrutiny from both the Coalition and the Greens, with key changes including to the capital gains tax discount to be introduced this week. While the Coalition is criticising the end of the capital gains tax discount, the government will need the support of the Greens to pass the measures. Greens leader Larissa Waters told the ABC the changes don't go far enough.
3: This is a massive missed opportunity to actually address the unfairness that those property investor tax perks had baked into our system for almost 30 years now, that has turbocharged the housing crisis.
1: Former Australian of the Year, AFL Essendon great and motor neuron disease research advocate Neil Danaher has died. In a statement, his family said he brought light and laughter wherever he went, loved deeply and was loved just as much in return by family and friends. In 2025, he accepted the Australian of the Year award, assisted with an artificial voice.
4: I chose to fight because if I didn't, how could I expect anyone else to? I thought, if people truly understood the challenges we face, they'd join the fight with me. And you have. Oh, how you have.
1: He was 65. New research has found Australians are becoming less likely to move jobs, creating a group labelled reluctant stayers. RMIT University researchers found workers are anxious about identity threats, where people feel uncertain about their value or future at work and AI. The study found cost of living pressures are also making it difficult for staff to move jobs. NRL boss Andrew Abdo has resigned to become CEO at Tennis Australia. Abdo led rugby league through the pandemic in close relationship with ARLC chair Peter Valandis. Andrew Abdo has thanked those who worked with him in his 6 years at the helm.
5: Defying the impossible during COVID, Vegas, international expansion, the growth of the women's game, and more recently the exciting growth into the Pacific, which I believe will be an unbelievable opportunity for not only Australians, but the people all around New Zealand, Papua New Guinea, Fiji, Tonga and Samoa.
1: Rain for southern and eastern Australia and dry out west. The Weather Bureau's Alana Cherney has the forecast.
6: Area of enhanced shower, rain and thunderstorm activity through southern and eastern Australia over the next few days. Very different tomorrow out west, where we have a high pressure ridge continue to bring benign and settled conditions.
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2: All praise is due to Allah, and may Allah raise the rank of Prophet Muhammad, peace be upon him, and protect his nation from that which he fears for them. Dear brothers and sisters in Islam, let us first have the proper intention in our hearts to attend the lesson for the obedience of Allah subhanahu wa ta'ala. Let us all have the intention of i'tikaf in the mosque as long as we are in it, to get the rewards of i'tikaf as well. I'tikaf is staying in the mosque. After you pray, if you stay in the mosque, if you stay with the intention of i'tikaf, meaning to spend time in obedience to Allah Azza wa Jal, you get rewarded for the i'tikaf as well. Now, our topic for tonight is about Doomsday. It is the day of the greatest horror. As you know, no one knows when the Doomsday is going to take place except Allah subhanahu wa ta'ala. Maybe you've heard rumors in the past about the year 2000, when some people started talking about the Doomsday taking place on the year 2000. Year 2000 came and the day of judgment did not occur, and the doomsday, or the day of destruction of the whole world, didn't happen. Then some of them claimed that they meant the year 2000 of the lunar year, not the solar year. Then a few years ago we heard about some claiming that Doomsday will take place in the year 2012, and I think they made a movie about it. They told me they made a movie about it, claiming that on that year the day of judgment will take place. No one knows when the day of judgment will occur except Allah Azza wa Jal. Now, of course, to talk about Doomsday, it includes talking about the destruction of the seven skies, the earth, the mountains, the seas, everything on earth, everything in the skies. Talking about all these things, then we can talk about resurrection, and we can talk about the assembly, when people will be assembled for judgment, the weighing of the deeds on the scale, and about the stages in the hereafter before people of paradise are admitted into paradise and people of hellfire are admitted into hellfire. So it's a huge topic. However, we chose to talk about some of the incidents that will take place on that day, which is Doomsday, the destruction of this whole universe. Now, have you ever envisioned the destruction of the world? Have you ever tried to imagine how the destruction of this whole world will take place? Al-Hakim narrated from the root of Ibn Umar that the Messenger of Allah sallallahu alayhi wa sallam said, "Man ahabba an yanzura ila yawm al-qiyamah فَلْيَقْرَأْ إِذَا الشَّمْسُ كُوِّرَتْ." This surah is not a long surah in the Quran. It's one page surah, but the description in it for the doomsday, the day of destruction, is so clear that will make you envision and imagine that destruction on that day. So this hadith means, the one who desires to envision the day of judgment, let him read Surah At-Takwir. Al-Hakim established the hadith as sahih, with which Al-Zahabi concurred and Ahmad ibn Hanbal reported the hadith as well. So the one who wants to envision the day of judgment can read the surah. Now the first ayah of this surah says, إِذَا الشَّمْسُ كُوِّرَتْ. What's the meaning of إِذَا الشَّمْسُ كُوِّرَتْ? Ibn Abbas, may Allah raise his rank, said, it means when the sun loses its light and becomes dark. The scholars of tafsir of the Quran explanation said, the sun will shrivel and enfold and then will be thrown into hellfire. Now, the way you see the sun is that way. That's how you can see it. You can't look at it because it's very bright. On the day of judgment, it will become darkened. Now, maybe you've seen the eclipse of the sun. When the sun disappears, and all what you can see is a bit of light around. During the day, it becomes dark. That's from the eclipse. And that will make people scared enough when they see that eclipse. When the son of Prophet Muhammad sallallahu alaihi wasallam died, Ibrahim, his young child died. After that, the son had an eclipse stage. And some people claimed that the eclipse took place because of the death of Ibrahim, the son of the Prophet sallallahu alaihi wasallam. And the Prophet sallallahu alaihi wasallam corrected them. He said, the sun doesn't have its eclipse due to the death of someone or his birth. Rather, the sun and the moon are two signs from the signs that Allah created in this universe. Now, the eclipse takes place when the light of the sun will be hidden for a period of time and you can see what's going to happen. You know, when a few years ago the sun had a full eclipse during the day and some people in Europe warned against looking at the sun at that stage and what's going to happen and the like. That was at that time. You can imagine at that time the horror, the fear that people experience. So on the day of judgment, on the day of destruction of this universe, this is what's going to happen. The sun will lose its light, will enfold as well, then will be thrown into hellfire with the moon. And this is a sign of degradation to those who used to worship them. So those who used to worship the sun and the moon will be degraded when they see that the sun and the moon, whom they worship, are with them in hellfire. So that's to degrade them. They will see that what they have worshipped other than Allah subhanahu wa ta'ala will not bring them any benefit. Rather, they will be with them in hellfire. So the sun will lose its light, will become dark, and will enfold, then it will be thrown into hellfire. وَإِذَا النُّجُومُ كَدَرَتْ. It's hard to describe what's going to happen exactly, but as we mentioned at the beginning of the presentation, all the photos are for illustrational purposes, just to give you an idea. وَإِذَا النُّجُومُ كَدَرَتْ. These stars that you feel happy looking at them, you feel delighted when you look at them, these stars will scatter and drop and lose their light. These stars are something huge, are heavenly objects in this space, and these objects will fall down and will lose their light on that day. وَإِذَا الْجِبَالُ سُيِّرَتْ وَإِذَا الْجِبَالُ سُيِّرَتْ When the mountains are wrenched out from earth and leveled as earth was first created without mountains or valleys. Allah subhanahu wa ta'ala created the earth in the first 2 days. That was Sunday and Monday. Then Allah created the skies in the following 2 days, Tuesday and Wednesday. Then Allah created the valleys, the mountains, the seas on earth on the last 2 days. So in 6 days, the creation of the skies and earth was completed. And Adam alayhi salam was created on the last day, on the 6th day, which was the day of Friday after Asr time. Now, the earth didn't have mountains, didn't have valleys, didn't have seas and oceans when it was created. Allah subhanahu wa ta'ala created these mountains and valleys and seas and oceans to the earth after creating the earth. These mountains will be blown away, will turn into fine dust. Now this mountain, see how solid these mountains are. Allah said about the mountains, وَالْجِبَالَ أَوْتَادًا وَالْجِبَالَ أَوْتَادًا The mountains are like pegs. See the pegs that they set the tent with? They fix the tent and make sure it is stable. They use pegs. So see how they hammer the pegs into the ground. About 2/3 will be under the ground and 1/3 is above. The mountains are like this. So they go down into the earth. And the mountains were created to make the earth stable. As Allah subhanahu wa ta'ala said, وَالْجِبَالَ أَوْتَادًا Meaning Allah made this earth stable by these mountains. So when an earthquake happens, the angel of the mountains, who is in charge of mountains, will shake these mountains. As he shakes these mountains, the earth next to it will start moving and shaking, and that's when the earthquake happens. So an angel, by the order of Allah subhanahu wa ta'ala, will do something like this. When the people of Mecca gave the Prophet sallallahu alayhi wa sallam a very hard time, although he showed them miracles and he was calling them to embrace Islam, and they harmed the Prophet, they hurt the Prophet, and he was patient, and they broke his tooth, the front tooth, they broke it, and they also, they made him bleed. His toe started bleeding, and he was patient, he was calling them to Islam. The angel in charge of mountains came to the Prophet sallallahu alaihi wasallam and said to him, if you wish, I'll smash them by these two mountains. He will crush them. They're living in that, you know, Mecca is like in a valley. He said, I'll crush these two mountains against them and I'll destroy them. And the Prophet sallallahu alaihi wasallam said, no, maybe one of their offsprings will be born who will say La ilaha illallah later. So if they don't embrace Islam, if they don't say La ilaha illallah, maybe some of their offsprings, the children or grandchildren, will say La ilaha illallah. So these mountains who are firmly rooted in the ground will be wrenched out, will be rooted out, and will turn into fine dust and will be blown away. As Allah Ta'ala said, وَتَرَى الْجِبَالَ تَحْسَبُهَا جَامِدَةً وَهِيَ تَمُرُّ مَرَّ السَّحَابِ You look at the mountains, they seem to you that they are stable, but if you were to come near them and touch them, you don't see mountains, you see fine dust, and they are moving as clouds move. So these mountains, majestic mountains, will turn into fine dust and will be blown away. That's on doomsday. وَإِذَا الْعِشَارُ عُطِّلَتْ. عِشَار, plural of عُشَرَاء. عُشَرَاء, that's the she-camel, 10 months pregnant. Now, why Allah subhanahu wa ta'ala mentioned this type of camel specifically? Because they are very, very precious to the Arabs. So if one has a عُشَرَاء she-camel, that was very expensive. And they used to give her full attention, look after it, because it's very precious to them. But such a camel that is very precious to her owners, they will have to leave her unattended, without a shepherd and without one milking her, because they are overwhelmed by other matters. The similitude alludes to the day of judgment, when no one pays any heed to what he used to have due to the people being occupied by the dire events of the day of judgment. So the camel, they benefit from its milk, they're very useful, they look after them, but on that day, because they are overwhelmed by the dire events on that day, they will not give them any attention. There is an ayah in the Quran that describes more about this as well. When Allah subhanahu wa ta'ala said, يَا أَيُّهَا النَّاسُ اتَّقُوا رَبَّكُمْ إِنَّ زَلْزَلَةَ السَّاعَةِ شَيْءٌ عَظِيمٌ. 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The breastfeeding mother will leave her child, will not give him any attention on that day. She is overwhelmed by these events on that day. وَتَضَعُ كُلُّ ذَاتِ حَمْلٍ حَمْلَهَا. They will drop their babies, will have miscarriage on that day when they see these events. وَتَرَى النَّاسَ سُكَارَى وَمَا هُمْ بِسُكَارَى. You look at people as if they are drunk, but they are not, because they are stunned by the events that will take place on that day. So this is something of what's going to happen on that day. But the day of judgment will not occur on the believers. So that destruction will be witnessed by the non-believers, not the Muslims. Before angel Israfil alayhi salam blows in the horn, marking the beginning of doomsday, by 100 years, a very soft wind will come, Allah will send it. It passes by every believer. It goes under his arm and takes his soul out. So all the believers on earth will die at that time, all the believers. Only the non-believers will remain alive, killing each other, robbing, committing the major sins on earth, until angel Israfil alayhi salam blows the sounding of the horn. So when he sounds the horn, that's the first one, that's for the doomsday. So everyone at that time will die, including Iblis himself. Iblis will die at that time. He won't be saved. He's alive. He will remain alive until that moment. When Allah subhanahu wa ta'ala banished him out of paradise, he requested to remain alive until the day of resurrection, not the doomsday, the day of resurrection, because he doesn't want to experience death. But Allah subhanahu wa ta'ala did not give him his request. Allah subhanahu wa ta'ala willed that Iblis, Satan, will remain alive until doomsday. So he will suffer death. He will suffer the pangs of death we spoke about last week. He won't miss out these pains. وَإِذَا الْوُحُوشُ حُشِرَتْ وَإِذَا الْوُحُوشُ حُشِرَتْ When the beasts are gathered after resurrection. Now this is to remind us of something, that if the beasts will be resurrected, all the sheep, all the cows, all horses, all camels, all lions, all tigers, everything that has a soul will be resurrected on the day for judgment. They will be resurrected for what purpose? To show people the ultimate justice of Allah subhanahu wa ta'ala. Because it is the day of judgment, the people on that day will witness, will see that if, for instance, a goat in this life that had horns bumped another one that didn't have horns, on the day of judgment, Allah resurrects both. The one that didn't have horns, Allah will create horns for it. It will bump the other one back, they will be even. So once that happens, both of them, the one that bumped and the bumped one, will turn into soil. So they won't get into paradise and they won't go into hellfire. They turn into soil. So when the non-believers saw this manifestation of the ultimate justice of Allah Azza wa Jal, even between animals who are not accountable, but if such a thing happened in this world on the day of judgment, there will be even, the non-believers know that there is no way for them to escape on that day. That's when they wish that they would have been like the animals and they would have turned into soil and they won't be admitted into hellfire. That's when they wish. وَيَقُولُ الْكَافِرُ يَا لَيْتَنِي كُنْتُ تُرَابًا That's when the non-believer wishes that he had turned into soil, meaning he was an animal that had turned into soil and he won't be admitted into hellfire. We ask Allah to protect us from it. وَإِذَا الْبِحَارُ سُجِّرَتْ وَإِذَا الْبِحَارُ سُجِّرَتْ Imam al-Bukhari commented in his Sahih that Al-Hasan, the son of Ali, said the ayah means the water of the oceans will dry out without any drop left. Ali ibn Abi Talib and Ibn Abbas said sujjirat means will be lit in a blaze, as reported by Al-Qurtubi. So these majestic oceans, you see them, the seas, you know how deep, they can't reach the bottom of the oceans. These oceans and seas will dry out after they have been lit in a blaze, meaning from the bottom, they will be burnt. They will be burnt. You know, they discovered that at the bottom of the sea, you can see boiling water. Now, the way they analyze it, they talk about volcanoes being underneath the seas, the oceans, and that's why you find boiling water. Subhanallah, even before they made that discovery, 1400 years ago, Allah revealed to His Prophet this ayah, وَالْبَحْرِ الْمَسْجُورِ وَالْبَحْرِ الْمَسْجُورِ meaning the sea that is boiled from its bottom. Why? Because of that fire will be on the day for judgment until they dry out. This is what's going to happen. Now, maybe you've seen something like this before. That's when they have oil spill in the ocean and you can see the fire on the water. You can see that fire on the water. So the seas and the oceans will be lit at a blaze and will dry out, as Allah subhanahu wa ta'ala mentioned. وَإِذَا النُّفُوسُ زُوِّجَتْ وَإِذَا النُّفُوسُ زُوِّجَتْ. Imam al-Bukhari narrated in his commentaries that Umar ibn al-Khattab used to say about the meaning of this ayah, the man among the people of paradise will join his equal, and the man among the people of hellfire will join his equal. Then he recited the saying of Allah, احشروا الذين ظلموا وأزواجهم احشروا الذين ظلموا وأزواجهم. وأزواجهم doesn't mean their wives here in this ayah, no. احشروا الذين ظلموا وأزواجهم, it means assemble those who committed wrongdoings along with their associates, not with their wives. See, like, that's why the knowledge is taken in this way, not by reading. If someone is reading this ayah, maybe he thinks if someone is doing a bad deed, he will be in hellfire with his wife. Maybe his wife is a righteous woman, like the wife of the Pharaoh of Egypt. The Pharaoh of Egypt was a tyrant. He said to people, I'm your Lord. He said to people, worship me. That's what he said. So he called people to worship him. But his wife was very righteous woman, Asiya bint Muzahim. Allah subhanahu wa ta'ala gave an example by Asiya of the role model woman. Allah ta'ala daraba masalan lillazina amanu imra'ata fir'aun. So she was given as an example of the righteous woman when she requested and asked Allah subhanahu wa ta'ala to grant her a palace in paradise. When her husband, the Pharaoh of Egypt, found out that she was Muslim, he tortured her. He crucified her in the desert and kept her exposed to the sun by the power of Allah Azza wa Jal. While she was in that situation, she was able to look up and to penetrate by her vision all the skies until she reached paradise and she saw her palace in paradise. So she was a good example of the righteous woman. So احشروا الذين ظلموا وأزواجهم, assemble those who committed wrongdoings along with their associates. That's why you need to think about this gathering you are making every week, alhamdulillah, azza wa jal. You gather for the obedience of Allah, azza wa jal. So it's like you're gathering around the Kaaba. But there are people who gather on enormous sins. They drink alcohol, they gamble, and they commit other sins as well. This is what they hang around for. So that's why if you have some friends who want you to hang around with them, but in disobeying Allah Azza wa Jal, leave them. Call them to come to the mosque and learn. That will benefit them. So instead of them dragging you to the wrong path, you should drag them to the right path. Because on the day for judgment, this is what's going to happen. Those who are similar to each other will be assembled with each other. So the sinners will be with the sinners, and the pious will be with the pious. And they are not equal. Those who are sinners together are not like those who are pious and gathering on learning, on praying, and the like. وَإِذَا الْمَوْءُودَةُ سُئِلَتْ بِأَيِّ ذَنْبٍ قُتِلَتْ. This ayah refers to the abhorrent practice of some during the era of ignorance of burying the female infants born to them while they were still alive. the significance of her being asked is to severely reprimand the doer of such an abhorrent deed. And her reply would be, I was murdered for no reason. وَإِذَا الْمَوْءُودَةُ سُئِلَتْ بِأَيِّ ذَنْبٍ قُتِلَتْ For no reason. She was killed just because she was born as a female baby. Some, not all of them, some Arabs during the era of ignorance used to bury them alive. And there was a reason for this. They used to have a reason. Because something happened, I'm not going to talk about this in detail, just to give you in brief. A tribe raided another tribe. And they took the daughter of one of the prominent figures in that tribe as a captive. She stayed with that tribe for a while. Then she loved a person from that tribe. Then after that, they made a type of treaty between them to solve that struggle and war between the two tribes. And they made settlement between them. Then they asked that girl whether she wants to go back to her father or she wants to stay with the one whom she loved. Now that girl chose the one that she loved. And that was for them, for the father, a big shock. And even people degraded him for such, I think they classified this as a disgrace. How would she prefer that one on her father? So then that person swore to Allah Azza wa Jal that whenever he has a baby girl born for him, he will bury her alive. He buried eight himself, and other Arabs followed him. But not all the Arabs. Some Arabs were noble Arabs and known. They won't do such acts. One of them, called Sa'sa'a, used to buy them from their fathers to save them. He used to buy them from their parents so they would be saved. So not all the Arabs did this, but some Arabs used to commit this. So this ayah reprimands those who do such an abhorrent act. وَإِذَا الْمَوْءُودَةُ سُئِلَتْ Meaning on that day, this girl buried alive will be questioned. And that question for her is to reprimand those who killed her. So why you were killed? And the answer is, I was killed for no reason. So this is to reprimand them. وَإِذَا الصُّحُفُ نُشِرَتْ The book in which the angels record the good deeds and the bad deeds of those concerned will be folded by death and then laid open again on the day of judgment. Then every person will stand at his book and learn what is written in it and would say, as Allah told us in Surah Al-Kahf, مَا لِهَذَا الْكِتَابِ لَا يُغَادِرُ صَغِيرَةً وَلَا كَبِيرَةً إِلَّا أَحْصَاهَا Which means, this book wondrously does not miss any thing, whether it is enormous or a minor sin. They're all recorded. So a major, enormous matter or a small matter, they're all written in that book. So the person on that day will have his book. When he dies, that book will be folded. That's it. That's the end of it. On the day of judgment, the review. He will see what he has done. So that book will be laid open before him, and he will see from the beginning of his life, as you can see. Now, if he committed sins and he repented from them, he won't see them. They will be wiped out. That's why it is highly encouraged, and it is an obligation as well, that if a person commits a sin, let him repent for today from it, because he doesn't know if he's going to remain alive till the following day. If he repents a good repentance, let him have a strong intention in his heart that he won't do it again, that he wants to repent to Allah Azza wa Jal from that sin, sincerely, and it will be wiped out. Instead of having his book on the day of judgment and seeing in it all these abhorrent acts. Who would be happy on the day of judgment to see in his book written such and such and such from the sins that he committed and he didn't repent from. No one will be happy to see all these things written in his book. وَإِذَا السَّمَاءُ كُشِطَتْ. When the sky will be wrenched out, as in wrenching out the roof of a house. See how you peel it off, or you wrench it out, the roof of a house. These skies that are very, very solid will be wrenched out, as in wrenching out the roof of a house. How many ayahs in the Quran ordered people to ponder about the majesty of the skies above us? أَفَلَمْ يَنْظُرُوا إِلَى السَّمَاءِ فَوْقَهُمْ أَفَلَمْ يَنْظُرُوا فِي مَلَكُوتِ السَّمَاوَاتِ وَالْأَرْضِ. There are many verses that order people to look at the sky, to see the majesty of these skies, to reflect upon the power of Allah subhanahu wa ta'ala. And imagine this place, this mosque, has a roof, ceiling, but no pillars. Imagine you see a big rock above the ground and there is nothing underneath it. Usually a person would feel frightened, scared to walk under it. We are under this sky that is carried by the power of Allah without pillars. رَفَعَ السَّمَاءَ بِغَيْرِ عَمَدٍ تَرَوْنَهَا. No pillars. So the sky is above us. It's very solid. Its thickness is 500 years. It's not like some people say it's that space. This space where the star, the moon, the planets, all these things, the sun, all these objects are underneath the first sky in the space that is underneath it. Between the earth and the sky, there is 500 years distance as well. 500 years distance. But because the sky is very big, you can see it, although it's that far from us. When it's a clear day, you can see that blue color, this is the sky. That's although it's far away from us, 500 years away from us, but we can still see it. What's going to happen to the sky? These skies, seven skies, will crack. Will have cracks here and there. And there it will be cracked, it will be wrenched out, then they will be folded on top of each other, as Allah subhanahu wa ta'ala said, كَطَيِّ السِّجِلِّ لِلْكُتُبِ. As these books will be folded on top of each other. So these seven skies, although there is a distance between every two skies, they will be folded on top of each other. Allah mentioned that these skies are carried by the power of Allah. So if they believe that Allah is in the sky, in that place, carried by His power, this doesn't make sense. Plus these skies will fall, will collapse on the day of judgment, will crack, will become weak, will be folded, and will fall as well. So how would one believe that Allah will be folded, wal-iyazu billah, while He is in the sky? This is not the belief of Muslims. The belief of Muslims is that Allah subhanahu wa ta'ala is the creator of the skies. Allah doesn't need them. Allah created them for the angels. But on the day of judgment, these skies will be destroyed and the angels in the skies will die. They will die as well. They will not remain alive. Although these skies are crowded with the angels living in them. In the hadith narrated by At-Tirmidhi, the Prophet sallallahu alaihi wasallam mentioned that at every four finger distance in the sky, you see an angel praying. Four finger distance. So can you imagine how crowded the skies are with the angels in them? So how would it be possible to say that Allah is in the sky and He will be crowded by the angels because there is no empty space except for for about four finger distance. Do they say that Allah is, walayyazu billah, is like has a body and his body is less than four finger distance? And they say this is the creator of this whole universe? This doesn't make sense. So Allah subhanahu wa ta'ala is the creator of the skies. Allah subhanahu wa ta'ala does not need the skies. Allah subhanahu wa ta'ala exists without a place. وَإِذَا الْجَحِيمُ سُعِّرَتْ. At such time when the blazing fire of hell is fervently fueled. You know in the hadith when the Prophet sallallahu alayhi wasallam mentioned that hellfire was blazing, fueling up for 1,000 years until it turned what? Red. Maybe we have seen the red color in this life, red color of fire. Fire that is red. Then for another 1,000 years until it turned white. Maybe white, we haven't seen it exactly, but maybe in some factories with the oxy welding they use, you might see something close to white. And you know how intense that fire is? Just if accidentally you passes this on your hand, you see the skin melting. So it's a very, very strong fire. It's more than the bush fire. The bush fire usually is red. That's to a certain degree. If it becomes more intense and higher in temperature, that one it turned into white. But for another 1,000 years until it turned black, and we haven't seen a black fire. There's no black fire on earth. It was said that in one of the universities, a professor was talking about a discovery she made. Then she said that I made a discovery that no one before has discovered such a thing. She said, at 5,000 degrees Fahrenheit, the fire will be red. At 12,000 degrees Fahrenheit, it will turn into white. At 1 million degrees Fahrenheit and more, it will turn into black. There was a Muslim attending that lecture, and he stood up and he said, this is an old thing, that's not new. It's not a new discovery that you have made. We know this 1,400 years ago. She said, how is that? And he mentioned the hadith. When the Prophet sallallahu alaihi wasallam said that the hellfire was fueling up for 1,000 years until it turned red, then for another 1,000 years until it turned white, then for another 1,000 years until it turned black. The question is, have you imagined black fire? When they are getting tortured in a black fire, just I want you to do this experiment. That will help you when you go home. You want to go to sleep, close your eyes. Imagine that black hellfire. Try to imagine black fire. And imagine as well that the non-believers will remain in hellfire forever. They will remain in hellfire forever. They will never be sent out of hellfire. Just imagine this. That will make you afraid and worried that you don't want to go to hellfire, you want to be saved, you want to be in paradise. That will take us to the following ayah, وَإِذَا الْجَنَّةُ أُزْلِفَتْ. Now there is no picture on earth where you can try to describe with something similar to paradise. No way we can find something. But imagine you are in a nice place, the climate is very nice as well, and you're having fun, peaceful place, feeling with tranquility, comfort, you'll be relaxed. But paradise is the abode of pleasure, extreme pleasure. See, the angels in paradise, in charge of paradise, even with Ridwan, that's the head of them, in charge of paradise, they don't know about the details of the enjoyments that Allah prepared for the believers in paradise. They don't know about every type of enjoyment Allah subhanahu wa ta'ala has prepared for the believers on the day of judgment. So something beyond your imagination. As the Prophet sallallahu alaihi wasallam mentioned in the hadith that Allah ta'ala said, أَعْدَدْتُ لِعِبَادِيَ الصَّالِحِينَ مَا لَا عَيْنٌ رَأَتْ وَلَا أُذُنٌ سَمِعَتْ وَلَا خَطَرَ عَلَى قَلْبِ بَشَرٍ. Allah has prepared for the righteous Muslims what an eye has never seen, what an ear has never heard of, and what a heart has never imagined. No one would have imagined those types of enjoyments in paradise. Inshallah, we'll have a lecture about paradise specifically. عَلِمَتْ نَفْسُمَّ أَحْضَرَتْ. See all the previous verses describing what's going to happen to the skies, what's going to happen to the mountains, what's going to happen to the seas and oceans, what's going to happen to the skies, what's going to happen to hellfire. So hellfire is getting, you know, fueled up day after day, getting ready. So it's getting ready to take the non-believers and some Muslim sinners. And paradise will be brought nearer on the day for judgment, so when people want to go to paradise. So all these verses were mentioned first. To reach this verse, عَلِمَتْ نَفْسٌ مَّا أَحْضَرَتْ, meaning on that day, every soul shall know the good deed it brought in its book that would admit it to paradise, or the bad deeds that would make it deserving of hellfire. May Allah protect us. And Allah knows best. We say La ilaha illallah 3 times.
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0: Welcome back, dear listeners. You're listening to the Muslim Community Radio. Today we're joined by Muhammad Sahab, a dedicated K-2 wellbeing officer with a strong focus on supporting young children's wellbeing. Muhammad works closely with students, families and teachers to help children navigate the emotional and social challenges that can come with early schooling. In this conversation, we'll be looking at the important topic of coping with academic stress and building resilient children, looking at how parents and educators can support children to manage pressure, develop healthy coping strategies and grow the confidence to bounce back from challenges. Assalamu alaikum, how are you today?
1: Wa alaikum assalam wa rahmatullah, I'm doing well, and how are you?
0: Alhamdulillah, welcome to the program.
1: Good to be here.
0: To start off, how would you define academic stress in young children, particularly in the K-2 age group?
1: Okay, so especially when we're talking K-2, because there is a difference. There's actually sometimes a difference between K and 1-2 due to their environments prior to the classroom. Like what a child does and experiences before entering kindergarten, and then how 1 and 2 experienced kindergarten before entering 1 and 2. Because obviously to an extent they've somewhat adjusted, the 1-2 students, whereas the K haven't. But stress, academic stress generally speaking, does apply to all of them in this case. And you can say academic stress in K-2 would be when a child is starting to feel pressure. They start to feel pressure, they start to feel fear, frustration, specifically around learning. Because this is where you start to pick up on triggers and certain behaviors and the like, and you start to determine when is academic stress being shown. So in many of these cases, when you see a kid, a child showing fear or frustration or stress around learning, when they're requested to learn or when they're in a learning setting, that's when you know, okay, here we're seeing signs of academic stress. I would like to say as well, a person who understands this, whether it's a parent, whether it's a teacher, whether it's someone who cares about the child, can really significantly impact that child for the rest of their life in a positive way, really, in so many aspects.
0: That kind of leads us into the next question. Why is it important to address stress early in a child's educational journey?
1: Yeah, that's a very important one. And for me, in order to know the signs that a child is going through, you have to know the causes. And then picking up on the signs will be easy. So nowadays, there's a reason why I say nowadays, because we are in different times. And even that is a factor in itself. So for example, nowadays, one factor that I found, and research also shows, that's affecting the way children absorb knowledge and deal with knowledge at an early age, like K-2, is overstimulation. When children are overstimulated, for example, on screens and fast dopamine, leading up, and that's the case for so many. If you look at the amount of iPad users, I can speak to you from anecdotal data. Mm-hmm. Of what I see day to day. A lot of parents I speak with, and they will tell me, put some visuals for them on the screen because they're used to an iPad since they were a baby.
0: Yeah.
1: And so because they're used to that fast dopamine hit and those screens and that constant stimulation, when they come to school, learning requires patience and steadiness and timing. Now school feels slow for them and it's not their usual fast pace. And so what ends up happening? They start having low focus, they start getting frustrated easily, and they start saying, this is boring, because now their brains are mechanically wired at a certain level, and now they're having to adjust at a different level. So that's one of the, there's many. That's one of the things that I've seen happen with our children today, is their overstimulation. Another one is pressure. Pressure from parents, pressure from their environment. Even when people don't mean it, a parent might not mean it. A parent might say, and especially in some cultures I've seen this, where, and this is normal, they've said to me, this is how we are in our culture, this is normal for us, where they would say, for example, why aren't you like your cousin? Why aren't you like your brother?
0: Comparisons.
1: Yes. And yeah. And although,
0: not very healthy.
1: Although they want the best, the child is not hearing encouragement, they're hearing pressure. In the parent's mind, he thinks he's encouraging. Mm. In the children's mind, you're pressuring me. And so that with that pressure comes academic stress. With that pressure, you start to see it in the way that the children appear at school and the way they deal with their problems. And a lot of the times this results in a fear of failure and avoidance, because they don't want to fail the task, so they avoid it entirely. And so then you're stuck trying to navigate, all right, how am I going to get them to understand that they're safe, that they're important, and that they mean something, and that trying is what's important here, the effort. And this is where experience and learning and research and knowledge comes in, to which we can talk about later on down the track as well.
0: I was going to just add to what you said. Yeah. I always said to my children, do your best.
1: Yes.
0: At the end of the day, you can't do better than your best. As long as you say to me, Mama, I did my best, how much better can you do than that?
1: Yeah.
0: Like that's the maximum you're going to get out of
1: a child. And you know what? That goes all the way across. That's with everyone.
0: Yeah.
1: You know, I was playing, this is off topic, but on topic, I was playing a tennis match and I was playing with my family, and I remember how I used to play when I was a bit younger, before I started learning more about my religion. The religion is what got me to understand how to speak to people in a better way, how to guide people, how to use your words. And so back then, I was just very straightforward, very whatever comes to my mind, I say it. And so when I would play a tennis match with someone, we would play doubles, without mentioning their names, I would play and then I'd say, no, you're supposed to do this, no, you're supposed to, and I'd see them getting worse and worse in the play. Now, when we play tennis now, they all want to be on my team. Why? Because the way I speak, they will do, I'll be like, no, it's all right, we got this, don't worry. You tried, we'll do it again, trust me, I'm here. And when you say words like...
0: Being more supportive.
1: Yeah, when you say words like, I'm here, they feel like, all right, I got a back, but I'm supported.
0: I'm
1: I can
0: alone.
1: Keep going. It's not, oh, you did that wrong. But didn't I tell you to do this? Because then now their brain is saying, all right, I'm fearing to approach the ball now.
0: The anxiety
1: avoidance.
0: Kicks in.
1: Yes.
0: Yeah, absolutely.
1: And so this is for everyone. So especially now when you're dealing with children, it's even more important. And then let's go further, cater to. This is in fact one of the most important ages for a child's life.
0: It's their foundation years.
1: Is that age. So we spoke about pressure. And we said as well, another one was overstimulation. Another point as well is comparison culture. And we spoke about it briefly, but children always being compared, even in class. Like, for example, at a K-2 level, they're always being asked, for example, who can read better, who finishes first. And that's fine. It's fine to say that. But the problem is the children already feeling pressure, for example, from home. And then hearing that pressure... Again, they feel behind. They feel a loss of confidence. So it's also about how the teacher executes that. If they are going to stir competition in the class, it has to be positive and educated competition. Meaning if I'm going to get them to compete, me as a teacher, for example, I would be looking for the students who are already struggling, and they're the ones I would be promoting in the competition first, first and foremost. Because the good child is always going to be good, generally speaking. Doesn't mean you leave them out. Absolutely not. But you really need to understand how to balance your positive narration to the children in a time of competition. So if you're saying, okay, who's finishing first? Who's doing this and that? MashaAllah, look how this immediately go onto one of them and don't say he finished first. Don't label. Say, look how hard he's trying. Look how well he's doing. We're not labeling here. We're not saying, look how better he did than this one. No. We're not saying, look... We're talking about their effort. We're encouraging. This is what you call encouragement, and this is how you can avoid damaging the child's self-esteem. And so, again, the signs with this one, because now that you know the cause, it was like comparison culture. The signs would be feeling behind. If a child feels like they're behind, if you see that they have loss of confidence, for example, another one, and this one I was speaking to a parent very recently, is a lack of routine at home. And I actually speak about this in workshops, the importance of routine. Some children, they can come to school without structure, and that's because late nights, inconsistent routines. And what does that do? They come to the class tired, irritable, unable to cope. And it's just a matter of time. And always, always we have to understand a tired child cannot regulate. In fact, adults who are tired, you see them grumpy. You know when someone's hungry and tired, what are they? I don't know what they call it.
0: Hangry.
1: Yes, that's the one. And you see them. They can't. You're talking about a fully matured adult who's been through life, who's experienced life. They can't cope. So how do I expect a K-2 child who's still learning what an emotion is, still understanding, how can he cope? So routine is very, very important. A tired child can't regulate, and a dysregulated child cannot learn.
0: Yeah.
1: So we need to be able to instill routines in them from an early age. It's a problem, especially in some cultures, they'll tell me, nowadays, where they'll say, oh, he's still young. He's still young, so they think routine is not necessary. And you see a lot of the ones I speak to, where their children are struggling or trying to manage or having struggles with regulating their emotions, these are the problems that are coming up. And I'll say another one is the emotional instability at home. Now, this is not in all cases. This is some cases. But you definitely see it on the child. You definitely see it whenever you see changes at home, separations, conflict, these things, they don't stay at home.
0: Yeah, it usually affects the child.
1: The child usually brings them to school. And you'll see from that signs of anger on the child. You'll see signs of withdrawal, signs of sensitivity to a lot of things, to emotion, to lights. Like, you'll be surprised what we see day in, day out. This is due to an unstable home. So a person who is aware of that, and I say this to parents because I've seen some parents do this. If you're struggling, if you've divorced, for example, recently, think about the children. Don't let that divorce and the way you deal with that divorce impact the children. It's very, very important that if you have separated from each other, you now don't start telling the child, your father is this, your mother is this, and you start getting the child to live two separate environments, two separate lives, where now he's trying to manage regulations between both and he becomes dysregulated.
0: And remember that they are the child and you are the adult.
1: Yes.
0: And that's important as well.
1: Yeah, and there's a saying that goes, don't expect the shadow of the tree to be straight when the branch of the tree is bent. If you in your home, if you are not on the straight path and you are making mistakes knowingly, purposely, and then you expect those mistakes not to unfold onto your child, you have a big reality check coming, because that's not the case. You will see those signs on your child at home, at school, and later on in life. Some traumas stay with people. Most traumas actually stay with people for a very long time. And that's something that children can't really get out of until the cause, the main issue is fixed, and that comes from the parents. And now, also, you have a lot of expectations rising nowadays, especially in kindergarten. What we expect from children today in kindergarten used to be expected years later. So a lot of the times you see that children feel behind very early, that their confidence drops, and you see that in the classroom. And so these are a whole, there's so many. We can go through a whole list. Yeah. But those are a few to mention.
0: All right. What are some simple practical strategies that parents can use at home to help children manage stress? So we've spoken about some of the issues that may arise. So how can parents what strategies can they use to help these children manage their stress?
1: Yes. So very important that, first of all, that, as we said, they need to know the cause. So now that they know the cause, they know how to shape the family home to suit the child. Number one is how they deal with the child. Number two is how they shape the environment around the child and how they're encouraging them. I'll give you an example. The Prophet alayhi salatu wasalam, once a boy came up to him telling him, I want to commit an indecent act. And the Prophet, peace be upon him, didn't scold him. He didn't label him. He asked him a question. He said, would you accept this for your mother? So he guided him. He was showing him. And that's very important, us as parents, that we focus with, especially at that age, on guiding children, not on labeling them. And there's a list of things that parents and teachers can do with their children that will actually help them a lot. And it will actually prevent a lot of the problems that you see in your children. Number one, be clear. Don't ask for things from your child that you know you interpret it in your way, expecting them to interpret it the same. And I gave this example to teachers. For example, when they say, line up properly. When you say line up properly, that's a very vague instruction. But when you simplify it and you say, all right, boys and girls, I want us to have our hands by our side, facing the front, eyes on me and silent mouths. And you show them. Now they understand what it means. Because if you're just going to tell them line up properly, one of them thinks lining up properly is walking sideways. One of them thinks it's looking at the birds.
0: So being very, very explicit.
1: Very, very explicit. So that we say usually clarity before authority, because clarity actually demands authority. When you're clear, you're actually helping them in understanding the instruction much clearly, especially at that age. Another one, and this is a massive one for me, and this comes from a lot of what I've learned from my religion, is positive narration. Positive narration and doing it, the key here is positive narration and identifying problems and mentioning them before they occur. Catching the problem before it actually comes out. I'll give you an example. A child who comes from the home craving attention due to any of what I've mentioned prior from the problems that they have. When they come to school, if a person, and I've seen this happen before, a child in their class gets an award, one of them starts, the other one who didn't, breaks down crying. Breaks down crying. And this is because they say, I want the award, and they're not willing to do the necessary steps to get the award, but they are going to cry and break out when they don't get the award. This is a situation I've seen before, and a way to solve this is giving them positive reinforcement before correction. Because children, a lot of the times, the troubled ones, they crave attention. And they're going to get that attention one way or another. Either they're going to hear it with their name in a negative way or in a positive way, but they want to hear their name. Some of these children have never heard their name at home for a long time. And so he just wants to hear his name. Whether you're saying, for example, Yusuf, or wow, Yusuf. In both cases, he heard his name in front of the class. He got what he wanted. Now, would one make him feel better about himself more than the other? Of course. However, he's finding any means possible to hear his name. So a smart teacher, a smart parent will use that positive narration, and they will use it early on. So in the case of the one who got the award, what I would do is, a lot of the times I would mention, and I do this in my classes when I teach my classes, I would say, for example, whoever got 5 points and they got what I call a happy dip in class, it's one of my reward systems. And as soon as everyone starts clapping, I already can see from the side of my eye someone about to frown. So then I pick up, okay, someone's about to get upset that they didn't get. So immediately, within the second, I would choose another person. I'd say, boys and girls, hold on. And then they would stop. I'd be like, I want to give another happy dip to this person over here. Let's give them a big round of applause. And then they'll start clapping, and then they'll be shocked. And then I'd say, do you know why I gave it? And then they would be looking, putting their hands up. And I'd tell them, because she was one of the first ones to give a round of applause for him when I gave him the happy dip. And that shows that she's happy for others, and that shows that she has a very nice heart and a very nice mind. And I love people who have nice hearts and nice minds. We should have more people like you. I'm so proud of you. Let's see who else is happy. You know what? I want to give one more happy dip. Let's get. And then I would do that, and then look at the person who frowned. And then that person who frowns now clapping excessively, trying to get that happy dip, and then I would choose them. And then that would set the tone for the rest of their life. They now know when you're happy for someone, you get rewarded. And so that's what I would do with that child, and that's how I would get them permanently. What did I do? I caught it early on. I didn't wait for them to break down, cry, and they'd be like, it's okay, and no, you got to work hard. No, I caught it early on, and I praised them, and they understood it without me having to reprimand them or label them in any way whatsoever. So for parents out there, try and do this at home before they reach the schools. Try and be positive with your children. Let your child grow into who you've made him out to be. My mum did that with me. My mother, may Allah Ta'ala bless her. This amazing woman, she constantly, and I'll never forget this, I'm now a very strong public speaker. But that's only because my mum used to tell me that before I ever did. My mum used to tell me, you're going to be the most amazing public speaker. You have, and she would start identifying random traits that I have that display confidence, but those same traits could have turned into bad behavior. Those same confident traits. I was speaking to a parent who mentioned that a psychologist said that her child, who's now 5 years old, at 3 years of age, has seen a psychologist, and they said he is going to be struggling with calling out patterns, because he constantly will call out, and he constantly will distract his environment by being the center of attention. He has leadership qualities. Push that route for him. Make him feel like a leader. And she and the parent, because she was such an amazing parent, and she actually followed him up with these matters, she identified some of these early on, and then he came into the class, and he did have those traits. He was calling out, he was displaying these certain behaviors, and then teachers were spoken to drive that leadership quality within him, and he is flourishing more and more day by day. So this is something that if a person understands the importance of positive narration and catching it early, and use and making the child become what you've positively narrated them to be, you can do so much for that child. That's what my mother would tell me. You're going to be an amazing public speaker because you're so confident. Because she would tell me that I believed I was confident. So I went up on stage and I said, 200 people? What's 200 people? And so I started giving the speech, and I imagined myself. And listen to this. And this is where research comes in. I imagined myself giving a speech like Martin Luther King. And you know when he says, to the children of Alabama, and he's speaking with passion. And so because I imagined that, and I imagined the way the people watching Martin Luther King's speech were all cheering, so I imagined that happening before I went up. And then I gave the speech, and I was so confident because in my mind, what was I not thinking? I was not thinking, what if I stuff up? What if I make a mistake? How are they going to look at me? I was thinking, they're going to see me as confident.
0: It's a mindset.
1: And that was because of my mum. Because of my mum. And then after I would do the speech, I would come home, and then she would tell me, please do it again, all over again. I want to see you. Yeah. And then I would have to do it. Her support in watching me with her eyes glowing was like 5 million people looking at me cheering. And so that does something to a person. It does something. It plays a massive role in a person's life. So this positive narration that parents can do can really, really impact their child's life. Another thing, and this is a very important one, calm tone instead of shouting. There's no need to shout. In fact, you're increasing stress and anxiety in these children. You're ingraining in them certain behaviors that later will be very hard to unwind. So a calm tone is definitely the way to go. A calm tone, why will you show that you care? But a calm tone. And always ensure routines. If we can do that within the household, and we can do that as well, if I may say, if you are a mother and a father in the household, I would say to always be on the same page. And I mean with everyone. So with each other, with the teachers, with the school, when all adults are aligned on one view in how to encourage the child will flourish.
0: I'm going to agree with you, but I'm going to add to that. Even if you're not in the same household, you still need to align.
1: Perfect. I'm 100% in agreement with that. That's what we want to say. All adults. It's not a matter of, the parents are in alignment, but they're not in alignment with the school. When the school, for example, calls worried, wanting to help with a certain behavior that they see that could be a problem for their child later on down the track, the parents will say, for example, no, this is not my child. I don't believe this and whatever and this and that. No, this is very important, and you need to catch it early on. There's actually research with the Australian Early Development Census, and they say that children who struggle emotionally in early years are more likely to face ongoing academic and social challenges for the remainder of their life. And so this is something we need to tackle and work on in the home, first and foremost, because that's where the child is first, and then in the schools, and it needs to be a joint and unified approach.
0: How can teachers build a classroom environment that reduces anxiety and supports emotional well-being?
1: Yep.
0: You've kind of answered it already, but is there anything else you'd like to add to that?
1: I would say that you will come across children who, with all of what we mentioned, might still display certain behaviors, and they might still show anxiety, and they might still show stress. The way that a child responds is through two matters usually: feeling safe and feeling loved. When a child loves you, they listen to you. When a child doesn't love you, very unlikely that they will listen to you. So your goal is to work on the child's heart, is to show them that you care, is to show them that they mean something. And when you do this, you will be healing the child from many more factors that they have that you're unaware of, even at times, when you show the child that you care. There was a child, for example, who I taught years ago. Now he's in high school. And he actually, like, his whole life revolves around Mr. Sahab. So he really does look up to me. And at the time, he was getting the lowest grades in class. And so I first started teaching this child, and I started positively narrating. And then I started showing him that I'm interested in him. So I started asking him about things in his life and what he does.

0: he's feeling loved is when he's with me. And so then came a time where once he made a mistake. He was in trouble, not from me. This happened where the teacher spoke to him and the like and said, I'm going to tell Mr. Zahab. He begged her. He told her, please, I beg you. He said, do anything. Suspend me if you have to. Just don't tell Mr. Zahab. Yes, we have, as schools, they have things in place like suspension, for example, if things escalate to certain levels and in certain situations. Or, for example, they may have behavior contracts or level cards or whatever you want to call them. But or monitoring programs. All of these, they're there for a reason. But if the child loves you, trust me when I tell you, you've eliminated 98% of the problems. 98%, I would say. Because now, once he loves you, he listens to you. And once he listens to you, you can guide him to the right path that you want to guide him to. And that's how it is. The way to a person, this is my Sheikh, Sheikh Abdullah Al-Harari. He used to tell his students all the time. He used to say, the way to a parent's ears is through his heart. When you gain someone's heart, you've got his listening. It goes to say, if you're going to be talking to someone in a rude way, even if what you're saying is right, they won't accept it. Even if what you're saying is right, they're not going to accept it. Why? Because they don't like the way you said it. I stress again on the importance of showing them that they are loved showing them that you care for them. This is something that will build I'm talking from all aspects, but specifically from a teacher's perspective, showing them that you care. This is a big thing for children. That's why when I first started teaching as a teacher, I would go on recess and lunch and I would speak to the students. I would play handball with the students. I would show them that that I actually care about them, that I enjoy spending time with them. So then if it was to say that I would have to take something away from them, for example, for not submitting homework, I'm going to have to give them extra homework, for example, or not give them 5 dojo points this time, or whatever the case is. In that case, they know I'm not doing it because I'm enjoying doing that to them. No, I'm doing that because those are just the rules and I have to do it. However, Mr. Zab's actually pretty cool. He actually loves to hang out with us. So when he was in the class, he was just doing that because that's what class is and that's what we have to do. However, when he's here, look, he's actually enjoying his time with us. That balance really does something to a child. So I would definitely say making sure that the child is feeling loved. And another thing I would say is reframing mistakes. So we have to change the meaning of mistakes in a child's mind. Instead of constantly telling them, that's wrong, you say, that's how we learn. Let's try again together. A mistake should always feel, generally speaking, for a child, like progress, not like failure. And so that's something I would also advise for myself and others when dealing with children, is reframing mistakes is something very, very important for the child. It will help in teaching the classroom in the way you approach their mistakes and the way you approach their problems and how you encourage them as well.
1: How can adults help children reframe mistakes or setbacks as positive learning opportunities?
0: Yeah.
1: Like, I know, as a matter of fact, a lot of people have said that, you know, I've learnt from my mistakes or I've learnt from my failures.
0: Yeah.
1: So how can we reframe that to make it a positive learning opportunity for a child?
0: If a child is, for example, making a mistake, the first thing you have to do, focus on how you approach it with your narration, with your words. Never ever do we label a child. Never ever do we say, you did this or this is wrong. Instead, as the Prophet, peace be upon him, taught us, we guide. And this is how he was. The Prophet, alayhi salatu wasalam, always would guide people. It was actually mentioned that the person who was working for him at the time, he worked for him for 10 years. And the Prophet, alayhi salatu wasalam, and that person said about him, it was one of the companions, he said, I never heard the Prophet alayhi salatu wasalam say even oof to me once or tell me why did you do that or why didn't you do that. See, there's a wisdom behind this. And he was in love with the Prophet, peace be upon him. And if the Prophet, peace be upon him, told him after that moment, I need you to go to the other side of the world, he would go. He would go. Why? Because the way that the Prophet, peace be upon him, approached him his entire life was guidance and niyyah and care. And so that's very, very important in approaching a child, is that you do so with care. And when you want to address the mistake, you're teaching.

0: pushing them and positively narrating what they can be. So like I said prior, for give an example. I'm in class and the child, they talk while I'm giving a lesson. And they called out, even though I've mentioned before. Now here, I don't say, you called out. What I'm doing is identifying what they did. They know they called out. Maybe they forgot, or maybe they didn't, but they know they called out. Instead of saying, you called out, or didn't I say not to talk? Didn't I say we're not supposed to talk while Mr. Zahab is talking? That's not going to help them. That's still giving somewhat of a negative vibe. Instead, I would say, look, I know you forgot. It's like this, showing them that you're assuming better of them. I know you probably forgot that we don't call out, but I just want to remind you, when we're teaching in class, it's important that we do not call out. That way I can actually show you what I have to say. And I really know you would benefit from this because you're a smart individual. What did you just change the entire dynamic? Because now the child feels that they're important, they feel that they're heard, and they don't feel attacked. And so they can actually move forward from that mistake. So definitely, and then immediately, this is also very important when it comes to reframing mistakes. Now that happened, don't wait too long after that. Just give it 5 minutes and then say, look, mashallah, I knew you could do it. Look, the whole time I've been talking, the entire time, and you haven't called out once. You know what? I really appreciate it. I'm gonna give you, for example, 5 class dojo points for that. Or I'm going to give you a point on the chart for that. Showing them that when they do the right thing, that there's rewards for it. They shouldn't only hear correction. Rather, they should be hearing guidance and rewards through that guidance also.
1: Absolutely. I think it's also very important the way that you speak to them, like you said.
0: Yeah.
1: The way that you address it, the way that you speak to them, communicating exactly the behavior that is of concern, and then just redirecting that behavior.
0: 100%.
1: How important is it, or what role does communication between parents and teachers play in supporting a child's well-being?
0: This is a major point.
1: This is something that a lot of teachers actually struggle with.
0: A lot of teachers, yeah.
1: If parents and teachers aren't on the same sort of wavelength, I suppose,
0: yep.
1: How are we going to help this child?
0: That's right. Look, the child succeeds always when the adults are aligned. And the key points we want to take from this here is consistency between home and school, is sharing concerns early and avoiding blame and focusing on solutions. The last one I mentioned, I really need people to hear me out with this one. Avoiding blame and focusing on solutions. I will say this. A lot of the whole blame game scenario has something that has increased dramatically over the years. It wasn't present in my time when I was a child as much, probably rarely ever. I remember how my father would communicate to the school. I remember how a lot of my friends' parents would communicate to the school. And everyone knows this in general, that earlier in the days, when a parent heard of a problem, they would immediately speak to the school and how they can help with the school. And what can I do? What do I need to do right now to fix this? Because they're worried about their child. Now, because a lot of children, due to a variety of factors, this will be a segment on its own. Mm. But due to a variety of factors, a lot of children grew up not maturing into adults. Maturing into a person who is 30 to 40 years of age, let's say, but they still have the traumas of their own, problems of their own, dysregulations of their own. So they're not ready for life. They are not ready for life themselves. They still need to work on themselves. And then they've gotten children. So what's happened now is, whenever someone calls them regarding their child, all the insecurities they had now manifests onto their speech with, for example, the school or with people who are trying to help them. And whenever a school might approach and say, look, we see your son is struggling with 1, 2, 3. My son is not like that. And what have you done? And how have you? And immediately it's a blame game. And that happens, generally speaking, because it's almost they're defending themselves. It's almost they're defending those insecurities that they were dealing with their whole life, or that trauma that they had, or that defense mechanisms that they're trying to put up. And this is a problem because although they're doing it without realizing, they don't realize themselves that I'm doing this, but they are actually negatively impacting their child because now the adults in the situation, all who have the intention to help, are now not in alignment in how to approach the child.
1: And the focus has shifted. Like, the focus is just about blame. It's no longer about finding a solution to help the child.
0: You nailed it. That is so on point. The focus is shifted. Remember, and always when I have meetings with parents, I always tell them this, because this is the reality. when I come in, when I have a chat with a parent, for example, and they start saying things like, this has never happened before, and my child isn't like this at home. And that, for me, I'm, you know, usually, because I'm open-minded to a lot of this, when I hear this, this is helpful for me, because it gives me a lot of indicators. All right, so if they're not like this at home, okay, let's, so maybe that has to do with the environment. Okay, so that means they're not ready to adjust, for example, in a social setting. So we need to work on their social skills. And we start, I start analyzing these things. However, the parent in this case shifted focus from how to help my child, now how to blame the school. And so now they're not even hearing the solutions I'm giving them. And so I always remind them, I say, I just want to remind you, we are here for your child.
1: It's a partnership.
0: We're here as a team. Yes, as a partnership. We're here as a team. We need to work hand in hand, because there's one common factor here. You're worried about your child and I'm worried about your child. And in order to fix that, we need to help each other. So let's work together. Let's see how we can help each other. And usually that helps a lot. You'd see them, they would calm down. They would realize, okay, defense mechanism is down. This guy is not out to attack me. But for them to have that initially, and in some cases, sometimes it gets further, this does not help the success of their child. So I will say it again. It is very, very important that if a child is struggling, that the adults are aligned. Do not blame. Instead, focus on solutions. The way communities improved are when problems are solved in the community, be it with the adults, with the children, with the teenagers, with the problems around all of them. When you are figuring out, all right, how can I as a human being in this community, with the roles and responsibilities that I have, how can I contribute to solving the problems that are on me to solve? And that's why we go by a hadith from the Prophet alayhi salatu wasalam. He said, خَيْرُ النَّاسِ أَنْفَعُهُمْ لِلنَّاسِ. He said, the best of the people are those most beneficial to the people, especially those that they're responsible for. Because if everyone does good by everyone who they're responsible for, you'd have a flourishing community. We'd have no issues. And it starts with us. It starts with us, especially the adults. Because we are the ones who are expected. We are the ones who, it's in our hands. It's not in a child's hand. A child, when a child comes into class and they're making all these mistakes, or they're making mistakes at home, they are mistakes. It's different to an adult who does it knowingly, for example, or who does it and they've been through life and they've went through the emotional regulation process and they're like, no, this child still doesn't understand life as it is. He needs guidance. He needs support. He needs to feel loved so he can become the strong, nurtured individual that he can be, that successful person in the community, inshallah ta'ala.
1: What advice would you give to parents who are worried about their child struggling with school-related stress?
0: If your child is struggling, it's not a sign that they're weak. It's a sign that they need help. So you have to understand that. If your child is struggling, don't associate it with weakness. Don't resort to panic. Don't compare. Don't label them. With the right support, every child can turn things around. So it's all a matter of identifying it early on and working on it moving forward. And remember the saying that I mentioned before, that don't expect the shadow of the tree to be straight when the branch of the tree is bent. So you need to work on yourselves. We need to work on ourselves. And that's one of the biggest forms of teaching. A positive example through yourself for your child can teach more than 1,000 lessons. So definitely my final advice would be, work on yourselves and understand that your children, if they are struggling, that means they need support from you, through you bettering yourself and through you helping them and getting them the help that they need in the proper way and speaking to the right people. And definitely, I will tell you something personally. One way I learned was through increasing my knowledge in the religion of Islam. Because when I learned about the Prophet alayhi salatu wasalam, and I learned about the companions and how they dealt with children and how they guided them and how they grew them up to be beneficial people in the community, this is what helped me, myself, prosper and grow.
1: Thank you so much, Muhammad, for sharing your valuable insights and practical strategies with us today. Your experience and perspective highlight just how important it is to support children, not only academically, but emotionally as well. We appreciate your time and the work that you do in helping young children build resilience, manage stress, and grow into confident learners. I'm sure our audience will take away many helpful ideas to support the children in their care. Thank you so much.
0: You're most welcome, and we'll see you another time, inshallah.

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Do you wish we spoke about something different? 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

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May Allah accept your prayers, good deeds, and worship, and return you home safely to your loved ones. Please keep us in your dua during these sacred days. Ever at your obedience,

All praise is due to Allah. I ask Allah Ta'ala to raise the rank of our Master Muhammad and his good and pure Al and companions, and to protect his nation from that which he fears for it. I would like to remind myself first and then remind you to be a fair companion to your parents and be kind to them. Be kind to your relatives, the orphans, the poor, your close and far neighbors, whether related or not, your friend in proximity and companion in travel. قال الله تعالى وَعْبُدُوا اللَّهَ وَلَا تُشْرِكُوا بِهِ شَيْئًا وَبِالْوَالِدَيْنِ إِحْسَانًا وَبِذِي الْقُرْبَى وَالْيَتَامَى وَالْمَسَاكِينَ وَالْجَارِ ذِي الْقُرْبَى وَالْجَارِ الْجُنُبِ وَالصَّاحِبِ بِالْجَنْبِ وَابْنِ السَّبِيلِ. My dear brothers and sisters in Islam, in this glorious ayah, Allah the Exalted ordered us to worship Him alone and not to associate any partners with Him. And in this glorious ayah, Allah ordered us to present to our parents and kin kindness and good conduct, to show courtesy to the orphans, to support the needy, and also to the traveler who is stranded.

In ayah 36 of Surah An-Nisa, Allah Ta'ala said, وَالْجَارِ ذِي الْقُرُبَى وَالْجَارِ الْجُنُبِ. So in this ayah, there is an urge to treat one's neighbor kindly without bias, as this ayah means your close and far neighbors, whether related or not. The Prophet sallallahu alaihi wasallam urged us to treat the neighbor kindly by saying what means, let the one who believes in Allah and the Day of Judgment treat his neighbor with act of kindness. So, my dear listeners, treat your neighbor with acts of kindness and ask your wives to do the same with their female neighbors. In this regard, the Prophet sallallahu alaihi wasallam said what means, O Muslim women, do not treat your female neighbors in malice, not even in the slightest manner. The Prophet sallallahu alaihi wasallam said what means, the best neighbor is the one who treats his neighbors kindly. So the rights that apply to neighbors apply to everyone who lives in a radius near to your home. However, priority is given to those who live closer to your house than those further in proximity, and so on.

Abu Dharr al-Ghifari, may Allah raise his rank, said, "My beloved Prophet, peace and blessings be upon him, advised me by saying what means. If you were to cook soup, increase its water content and offer a portion to some of your neighbors." Dear brothers and sisters, I ask you to fear Allah by being considerate to the rights of your neighbors. Avoid saying or doing what might harm them. Don't ask about what does not concern you. Don't try to seek and keep track of their defects. Don't pry into what they don't want you to see. And don't overhear what they don't want you to listen. Visit your neighbor if he or she becomes sick, and follow his or her janazah when they die. Give them your condolences during their times of hardship and calamity. Treat your neighbor the way you would like to be treated. Lower your gaze when you see the women of your neighborhood. Join your neighbor for meals and drinks. Be patient with him or her if they were to harm you. My dear brothers and sisters, ask yourself the following questions and think. How many people nowadays harm their neighbors? How much conflict actually occurs between neighbors because one fails to follow the manners the Prophet, peace and blessings be upon him, advised us to display, especially with one's neighbors? The Prophet, peace and blessings be upon him, said what means, "Angel Jibreel kept drawing my attention to treating the neighbor in a good way to a point that I thought he would tell me that the neighbor is entitled to inherit his neighbor."

Finally, dear listeners, I remind myself and you to treat our neighbors in a good manner so that we may be amongst those with the highest ranks in the hereafter. Ameen.

The 19th of November was the inaugural National Venomous Bites and Sting Day, which is a campaign to help inform Australians on what to do if they are bitten or stung by a venomous creature. Australia is home to some of the world's most venomous land and sea creatures, including certain types of snakes, spiders, and jellyfish. On average, more than 3,000 people in Australia are hospitalized due to injuries caused by venomous creatures each year. After the break, Dr. Julian White, AM, Head of Toxinology at Women's and Children's Hospital in South Australia, will discuss the presence of venomous creatures in Australia and how Aussies can get up to date on their first aid. So please stay tuned.

Welcome back. You are still tuned to 92.1 FM, the Muslim Community Radio. Let me now recap on what Dr. White has discussed earlier. Last Saturday, the 19th of November, was Australia's first venomous bites and stings day. And as Dr. White mentioned, Australia is home to some of the world's most venomous land and sea creatures, including certain types of snakes, spiders, and jellyfish. The inaugural National Venomous Bites and Sting Day is a campaign to help inform Australians on what to do if they are bitten or stung by a venomous creature. أهلا بكم مستمعين الكرام وفيما يلي تلخيص لما ذكره الدكتور

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2: 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All praise is due to Allah, and may Allah raise the rank of Prophet Muhammad, peace be upon him, and protect his nation from that which he fears for them. Dear brothers and sisters in Islam, let us first have the proper intention in our hearts to attend the lesson for the obedience of Allah subhanahu wa ta'ala. Last week we concluded our topic about the attributes of the prophets. We defined the difference between a prophet and a messenger, and we talked about the obligatory attributes to the prophets and the attributes that are impossible to be attributed to the prophets. And we warned you against some of the fabrications about the prophets of Allah. May Allah raise their ranks. Tonight, inshallah, our topic is about al-mu'jiza, the miracle. What is a miracle? A miracle is the way to know that such a person is a prophet. The way that you know that such a person is a prophet is through a miracle. A miracle is a sign, an indication that would testify to that person as being a prophet of Allah, and that is his truthful in everything he's conveying from Allah subhanahu wa ta'ala. Our Prophet Muhammad sallallahu alayhi wa sallam was given the most miracles. Some scholars said the number of miracles that occurred to the Prophet during his lifetime were between 1,000 and 3,000 miracles. And the most honored and glorious miracle is the miracle of Al-Quran. Since the time of the Prophet up to now, more than 1,400 years, no one was able to make something similar to the Quran. Although at the time of the Prophet, people used to speak the formal language, the formal Arabic language, you might see a child at that time, 10 years old, speaks proper Arabic, then doctors and professors who are specialized in the Arabic language these days. They were very eloquent in Arabic. Allah subhanahu wa ta'ala challenged them to get something similar to the Quran. They all failed. Then Allah challenged them with 10 surahs of the Quran. 10. They failed. They couldn't make 10 surahs. Then Allah challenged them with one surah, and they failed. And the shortest surah in the Quran is Surah Al-Kawthar, 3 ayahs. Inna a'tainaka al-kawthar fasalli li rabbika wanhar inna shani'aka huwa al-abtar. They couldn't make a surah like this one. So it is a continuous miracle till the day of judgment. Continuous. From that time up to now, it is still a miracle. Ongoing miracle. No one can make like it. But at the time of the Prophet sallallahu alaihi wasallam, during his life, the miracles that occurred to the Prophet were between 1,000 and 3,000 miracles. Imam al-Shafi'i, may Allah raise his rank, said, Prophet Muhammad sallallahu alaihi wasallam was given the best miracles. The best miracles. And he was given either similar to the miracles that occurred to the previous prophets or something that is greater.

missing the Prophet and longing for the Prophet sallallahu alaihi wasallam when the Prophet left her after they made the pulpit for the Prophet. This is greater. Why? Because a person originally he had life, he had soul in him. So when he died, his soul departed the body. So for that soul to come back to this body, this is not greater than making a dead trunk of a palm tree alive, feeling, having emotions, crying for longing for the Prophet sallallahu alaihi wasallam. That's greater. And we're going to talk about it. The Prophet sallallahu alaihi wasallam used to lean on a trunk, dead trunk of a palm tree before they made the pulpit for him. Then once they said, O Messenger of Allah, what about if we make a pulpit for you, minbar? He said, do it if you'd like. So they made the pulpit for the Prophet. The Prophet left that dead trunk of that palm tree and he went up and started giving the speech. As the Prophet started, all the people on the Prophet's mosque started hearing a voice of someone crying like a baby, child, crying. They chased the source of that crying and they found out that that dead trunk of the palm tree was a crying. The Prophet came down and hugged that dead trunk of a palm tree until it settled and calmed down. Then the Prophet said, I swear by Allah subhanahu wa ta'ala that hadn't I hugged it and calmed it down, it would have continued crying till the day of judgment. So this is a greater, making dead trunk of a palm tree cry as if it's alive, missing the Prophet, longing for the Prophet. That's a greater than raising the dead. That's greater than that matter. So the miracles that were given to Prophet Muhammad sallallahu alaihi wasallam were greater than the miracles that were given to the previous prophets. So one has to give a bit of concern to learn about these miracles. If not all of them, let him learn about many of the miracles of the Prophet. Otherwise, this person will fall short in acquiring such information, and that shouldn't happen. So what is a miracle? It can be defined by four matters. A miracle is an extraordinary matter. So it is an extraordinary matter. Happens to a person who claims to be a prophet. It agrees with his claim, so it supports his claim. That's number three. Number four, cannot be imitated. No one can make the same. So it is an extraordinary matter. Happens to a person who claims to be a prophet, agrees with his claim and cannot be imitated. So first, extraordinary matter, we mean in the ordinary matter, such a thing doesn't happen. In the ordinary matter, such a thing doesn't happen. The non-believers of Quraysh said to the Prophet once, if you are a prophet, can you split the moon? Look what a request they ask him. Can you split the moon? And the Prophet sallallahu alaihi wasallam pointed at the moon, and by the power of Allah subhanahu wa ta'ala, the moon got split into two pieces, two parts. One underneath the mountain, one above the mountain. From far, when you look at it, you can see one piece up, one piece down. This is an extraordinary matter. So out of the ordinary, such a thing doesn't happen. It's not an ordinary matter. It is an extraordinary matter. Now, what is considered as strange is not classified.

0: classified Islamically as a miracle. Like, for instance, now they invented aeroplanes. That's a strange thing. They invented rockets. They go to the space. This is a strange thing, but it is not a miracle. They invented the phone. You can talk to someone thousands of kilometers away from you. You can talk to each other, have conversation over the phone. That's a strange thing, but it's not a miracle. Even sometimes, twins might be born attached to each other and they need an operation to be split apart from each other. Doctors will come and they will make that surgery. They will split these two babies and they both survive. Now, they would say as a title, a miracle happened. This is not a miracle. This is something strange. Allah gave them that knowledge, and with that knowledge, they were able to split them without killing them. It's a strange thing, but it is not classified as a miracle. So what is strange is not classified as a miracle. What is an extraordinary act that would happen to a righteous Muslim is not classified as what? As miracle. We call it karama. So the miracle is an extraordinary act, that's number one, happens to a man who claims to be a prophet. So if a righteous Muslim wali from the awliya, something that is extraordinary happens on his hand, we do not call it a miracle, we call it karama. We call it karama. Some of the followers of Imam Ahmad al-Rifa'i, radiyallahu anhu, one of the great righteous Muslims in the past, they were well known of being able to go into the fire without getting burnt. Al-Aswad al-Ansi was a person at the time of the Prophet who claimed prophethood. Al-Aswad al-Ansi. He claimed prophethood. And in his land was Abu Muslim al-Khawlani, one of the righteous scholars and righteous Muslims. He opposed him. Al-Aswad al-Ansi got very upset and he wanted to get rid of him. So he ignited a big fire, huge fire, and he brought Abu Muslim and he ordered his followers to throw Abu Muslim al-Khawlani into that fire. They threw him. He stayed in the fire as if he's having a rest. Then he came out without getting burned. Then he was shocked. Then some said to him, if you want to keep him here, he's going to make all these people against you. So he exiled him out of his land. Umar radiallahu anhu, the second caliph, knew about this incident. What did he say? He said, I thank Allah subhanahu wa ta'ala for making some people in the nation of Prophet Muhammad sallallahu alayhi wa sallam. Things happen to them as that thing that happened to Prophet Ibrahim alayhi salam. So Prophet Ibrahim was thrown into that big fire, huge fire, and it didn't burn him. Abu Muslim al-Khawlani, also they threw him in that big fire and it didn't burn him. So what do we call this? We don't call it a miracle, we call it karama. Because it didn't happen to a man who claims to be a prophet. He's a righteous Muslim. He is a righteous Muslim. Also, one of the non-believers came to a righteous Muslim once and he said to him, what makes your religion right and my religion wrong? Give me proof. That righteous Muslim said to him, take off your cloak. That piece of garment he was wearing, take it off. He took it off. This righteous Muslim took off his cloak as well. He put the cloak of that non-believer inside his cloak and folded up and he threw it where? In an oven with fire in it. Then he waited a bit, then that righteous Muslim himself went into that oven. And he brought the cloak, his cloak, out. It wasn't burnt because it was from outside. He opened it, unfolded this cloak, and they found that the cloak of the non-believer was burnt inside. Then that non-believer said, "Ashhadu an la ilaha illallah wa ashhadu anna Muhammadan Rasulullah." He embraced Islam. He asked for a proof, he gave him a proof why Islam is the true religion. So what do we call such a thing? We call it karama. Our Lady Maryam, may Allah raise her rank, she used to say in the mosque, and whenever Prophet Zakaria used to come to her, he used to see the fruits of summer with her in winter. And he used to see her eating the fruits of winter in summer, vice versa. He asked her, how did he get that? She said, it's from Allah. Allah gives abundantly. So that was an extraordinary thing. It happened to a righteous Muslim, our Lady Maryam. We call this what? Karama. We don't call it mu'jiza. It's not a miracle. This is a karama. Also, Prophet Sulaiman alayhi salam, when he heard from the bird that there is a lady in Yemen, in Saba, Bilqis, she had a big throne, 80 cubits by 40 cubits, huge, and she was non-Muslim. Bilqis and her people used to worship the sun. So the bird told Prophet Sulaiman about her. Prophet Sulaiman used to have a session during the day. It would last for about 4 hours, and he consulted them. And he said to them, who would bring the throne of Bilqis to me? 80 cubits by 40 cubits. Imagine these days, they can't take it in an aeroplane. Even a big cargo aeroplane, they won't be able to do it. Even big trailer, that's very hard. 80, that means 40 meters. By 40 by 20, 40 by 20, it's like a building. They're going to transport a building from one place to another. Who would bring me that throne? One of the jinn, from the senior jinn, the non-believers, said to Prophet Sulaiman, I can get it to you before you finish your session. So before the end of your session, you'll find it here. Then one of the righteous Muslims amongst the human beings, called Asif ibn Barkhiya, said to Prophet Sulaiman, I can get it before you return your sight. That means if you look at something, then you return your sight, before, like in a blink of an eye. In other words, I can get it to you. And that what happened, in a blink of an eye, he was able to bring that big, huge throne from Yemen to Palestine. That's mentioned in the Quran. So this karama, this extraordinary thing that happened to this righteous Muslim, Asif ibn Barkhiya, is called what? Karama, not a miracle. A miracle, mu'jiza, it happens only to the prophets. So a miracle is an extraordinary act. It happens to a person who claims to be a prophet. Number three, it supports and agrees with his claim. It supports and agrees with his claim. The Prophet sallallahu alaihi wasallam in the battle of Badr was told about Qatada ibn Nu'man, who was hit with a sword. They hit his eye with a sword and it dangled out. It was suspended with maybe a very thin vessel that's connecting the eye. That's it. So it's all out now on his cheek. Nothing holding his eye to his face except that one narrow vein. So obviously they won't be able to put it back. They thought, okay, let us cut it off and that's it. Then they said, let us ask the Prophet first. They came to the Prophet and they asked him. The Prophet said, don't do it. Bring him to me. They brought Qatada ibn Nu'man to the Prophet. The Prophet sallallahu alayhi wa sallam put his eye that is dangled out in his palm, put it back in its place and wiped on his eye. Qatada ibn Nu'man, the companion, said, I swear by Allah that after that I didn't know which eye was hit with the sword. He couldn't realize, he couldn't find any trace of a surgery or operation. Came back normal. And you know, in spring, some people would get some infection during spring season. When, like, he used to have that infection in spring, after the Prophet wiped on his eye, then the other one would get infected, but not the one that the Prophet wiped on it. That's a miracle. Musaylim al-Kazzab, Musaylim the liar, who claimed to be a prophet, that's another one at the time of the Prophet, who claimed to be a prophet, they told him Prophet Muhammad was able to return the eye of Qatada to its place after it was dangled out. So would you be able to do the same? He said yes. So they brought him a man with two eyes in their places, but one of them is blind. They call him in Arabic Awar, with one blind eye. A person with one blind eye. So the other one he can see with it, but the other one, you can see an eye, but he can't see with it. It's blind. Wasaylima put his hand on this blind eye, said a few words. By the power of Allah, the other eye became blind as well. Did that support his claim or expose him? That exposed him. It did not support his claim. It exposed him. It showed that such a person is a liar. Musaylim al-Kazzab is a liar. So the miracle supports the claim of the Prophet. That's number three. Number four, cannot be imitated. Cannot be imitated, no one can do something similar to a miracle. That's why when the Pharaoh of Egypt gathered about 1,000 sorcerers to challenge Prophet Musa alayhi salam, they brought the ropes and sticks and they threw them. And by the magic and the witchcraft they do, they affected the eyes of people. People thought there are snakes slithering on the ground, ropes and sticks. Allah ordered Prophet Musa alayhi salam to throw his staff. He had a big staff. He threw it. It became a huge snake, serpent. It ate everything they threw. When that happened, the 1,000 magicians made sujood, prostration on the ground, lillah, and they said, we believe in Allah and His Messenger Musa alayhi salam. Now the Pharaoh of Egypt at that moment, he was silenced. He didn't know what to say, because he brought them to challenge Prophet Musa alayhi salam, and they couldn't do something similar. To turn a staff into a really huge snake, even a sorcerer at that time, although sorcery was very widespread at that time, but they couldn't make something like this. That's why they believed, because they knew what happened to Prophet Musa is not from the witchcraft they do. It's something extraordinary thing, something that is not witchcraft, it's not sorcery. That's why they believed. However, look at these 1,000 magicians, for instance. Every one of them was able to imitate the other one, whether to throw a stick or a rope to make people affected by that witchcraft and think they are snakes. So everyone was imitating the other one, but they couldn't imitate Prophet Musa alayhi salam, because what happened to Prophet Musa is a miracle, and a miracle cannot be imitated. So with these four points, we can define a miracle. It is an extraordinary act done by a man who claims to be a prophet, it agrees with his claim and cannot be imitated. So with these four elements, we can define a miracle. That's why, do not use that word miracle, except when you are referring to these extraordinary things that happened to the prophets. So if something marvelous happens to you, you say something strange, something marvelous, but do not call it a miracle. Because a miracle, as what we explain, is something that happens to prophets. Now, a miracle is of two types. One type of miracle is what happened upon the request of people. People would suggest to the Prophet, can you do such and such? That's one type of miracles. The other type, it happens without suggestion from the non-believers. For instance, that's the first type. What happened to Prophet Salih, alayhi salam? Prophet Salih, his people said to him, if you are truly a prophet sent by Allah, so we believe in you and we follow you, can you get out of this rock a camel, female camel, and its son? So they suggested this. And by the power of Allah, Prophet Salih was able to get out of that hard rock, solid, not hollow from inside, solid. He was able to get out of it a female camel and its son. So that's one type of miracle. The other type is without suggestion. It was narrated that one of the Bedouins from the Arabs in the past, one of the Bedouins, those who used to live in some places in the desert, hunted a dab. Dab is an animal that looks like a big lizard. It's edible, and they eat it in these countries, in the hot countries. They go and they hunt them, like hunting rabbits. So they go above the ground, under the ground, they hunt them and they eat them. So he hunted a dab. He brought it with him. He saw people gathered around a person. He said, what are they doing? They said to him, they gathered around a person whose name is Muhammad, who claims to be a prophet. He said, give me away. They gave him away and he went straight to the prophet. He said to the prophet, وَلَيَّذُ بِاللَّهِ, if I'm not worried that the non-believers of the people of Quraysh will say about me that I was in rush, I would have killed you right now and get rid of you and make people happy about your death. Then he said in a mockery way, وَاللَّاتِ وَالْعُزَّى. So he swore by these two idols they used to glorify, I won't believe in you unless this dead dub does. So he suggested that he won't believe in the Prophet until that dead dub believes in the Prophet. That was the Prophet sallallahu alaihi wasallam, with full reliance on Allah subhanahu wa ta'ala, put his finger on this dead dub and said to him, O dub, the dub spoke Arabic language, was very articulate, and said to the Prophet, Labbayka wa sa'dayka ya Rasulullah. Means, I want to do whatever you tell me to do, O Messenger of Allah. He said to him, Ya Dabbu man ta'bud, whom do you worship? He said, Alladhi fi samai arshuhu. The throne is above the skies that Allah created as an indication of His power. Not to take it as a place to sit on it, because Allah does not need these creations. He said, the one who created the throne above the skies, الَّذِي فِي السَّمَاءِ عَرْشُهُ وَفِي الْأَرْضِ سُلْطَانُهُ وَفِي الْبَحْرِ سَبِيلُهُ وَفِي الْجَنَّةِ رَحْمَتُهُ. Allah's mercy is in paradise. وَفِي النَّارِ عَزَابُهُ. The torture is in hellfire. Then the Prophet said to him, and who am I? Then that Dab said, you are the messenger of Allah. Good tidings are given to the one who believes in you, and a threat with severe torture to the one who disbelieves in you. Now, when that Bedouin heard all that from a dead Dab, he said, Ashhadu an la ilaha illallah wa ashhadu annaka Muhammadur Rasulullah. Then he said to the Prophet, I swear by Allah, when I first saw you, you were the worst enemy to me. Now you are the most beloved to me. Everything in my body has believed in you. My skin, my hair, my heart, my soul, everything believes in you now. Then the Prophet sallallahu alaihi wasallam said to him, Alhamdulillah for guiding you to Islam. So that was a miracle at the time of the Prophet sallallahu alaihi wasallam. So it cannot be imitated. Also Al-Bukhari mentioned that once the Prophet was passing by, walking, he passed by a person from the Bedouins as well. He said to him, Shall I direct you to something beneficial to you? That Bedouin said, what is it? The Prophet said, to testify that no one is God except Allah and that Muhammad is the messenger of Allah. Me, Muhammad is the messenger of Allah. Then that person said to him, do you have proof? So you are claiming this. Do you have proof? The Prophet said, would you accept that tree at the bottom of the valley? Would you accept it as proof? He said, yes. Then the Prophet called that tree. It came from the bottom of the valley straight up to the Prophet. It was digging, trenching the ground because its root is under the ground. So with its trunk, it was trenching, making a trench, cutting the ground until it reached the Prophet sallallahu alaihi wasallam. The Prophet said, who am I, O tree? And it said, you are the messenger of Allah. Then the Prophet sallallahu alaihi wasallam ordered it. It went back to its original place. That person said al-shahada and embraced Islam as well. That's a miracle. That's a miracle to Prophet Muhammad sallallahu alaihi wasallam. So what would a miracle do to that prophet? It is an indication, proof, that this person is not lying. He's saying the truth. He's bringing you something that is beneficial for you. And all these extraordinary things that are happening to this prophet are indications that he is truly sent by Allah subhanahu wa ta'ala. And on the day for judgment, no one amongst the non-believers would have any slight excuse to say, I didn't know he was a prophet, so I didn't believe in him. Yeah, you saw the miracles. Why you didn't embrace Islam? You saw all these miracles. Why you didn't embrace Islam? So he wouldn't have any excuse on the day of judgment. Now, we're going to talk about some of the miracles that happened to the previous prophets, like the one that happened to Prophet Ibrahim alayhi salam. His people got very upset when he smashed all the idols and they wanted to burn him. They spent days and days and days, more than a month, collecting firewood to burn Prophet Ibrahim alayhi salam. When they ignited that huge fire, they couldn't come close to that fire to throw Prophet Ibrahim alayhi salam in a huge fire. Then, after that, on the day when they planned to burn him, they threw him into that fire. He stayed in the fire for a while. His body didn't get burnt. His clothes didn't get burnt. The rope that they tied him with got burned. The rope. That's a miracle. That's why after that, some believed in him and some insisted on the blasphemy. Also, what happened to Prophet Musa alayhi salam as well, and what happened to Prophet Isa alayhi salam, al-Masih. Prophet Isa alayhi salam, Allah gave him many miracles. One of them is raising the dead, supplicating to Allah, and with that supplication, a dead person will be brought back to life. Once he saw one of the kings carried in a coffin to the cemetery to bury him. As they were walking, Prophet Isa made supplication, that king was brought back to life. This is a miracle. The Prophet Isa alayhi salam. Also, he used to wipe his hand and cast his hand on the one who was born blind, and by the power of Allah, he used to get cured. Also, the one who is inflicted with leprosy, you know, the white spots, he used to wipe on his body and he used to get cured as well. Now, all these miracles are proof that these prophets are truthful and they are supported by Allah subhanahu wa ta'ala. Inshallah, we'll leave talking about the miracles of Prophet Muhammad sallallahu alayhi wa sallam till next week. We're going to talk about the water that sprang out of his hand of the Prophet sallallahu alayhi wa sallam. We're going to talk about the camel that cried and complained to the Prophet, and some other important matters, inshallah ta'ala, some of the important miracles of Prophet Muhammad sallallahu alayhi wa sallam. We ask Allah subhanahu wa ta'ala to increase our knowledge and to gather us on the day of judgment with Prophet Muhammad sallallahu alayhi wa sallam. And Allah knows best. We say la ilaha illallah 3 times.
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0: 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And in the studio, joining me, Iyad, is Brother Hadi and Brother Adam.
1: Assalamu alaikum.
0: Wa alaikum assalam.
1: I'd like to point out on something that the viewers truly noticed, and I truly noticed, that we've had the absence of a dear special guest of ours, our dear host, Brother Adam Hoshar.
2: Hadi, please.
1: How have you been?
2: Alhamdulillah, how have you been?
1: Alhamdulillah.
0: People miss you, man.
1: We miss you. And the listeners for sure have missed you.
2: I miss being here. I miss being with everyone in the studio. And I honestly miss the drive to the radio to come in and prepare and record.
1: What topic are we going to do? What topic?
2: Do you know what, actually? I want to talk about something today.
1: Yeah.
2: Recently, now the reason why I have been away is because a few things. One main thing is that I've been on a trip.
1: Ooh,
2: I went somewhere. I went to Perth.
0: Ooh.
2: To be honest with you, yeah. So all across the other side of Australia. And on that trip, I actually learned a few things. Mm-hmm. One of the main things that increased for me was my missing for the radio station. And do you know how? Because when I went into the rental car and turned on the radio, 92.1 FM was not the Muslim community radio. It didn't connect to Perth. So then I had to think of, all right, what platforms are we on? All right. We're on the app.
1: What?
2: All right, let me take out the app. All right, we're also on the website. Mm. You can play live through the website.
1: Mm.
2: Now, what I did
1: And the Gen Z is also on Spotify SoundCloud.
2: On Spotify now, yes. Yeah. That's something else that has happened before I came back.
1: Yeah, that's an upgrade.
2: Inshallah, well done. Alhamdulillah.
1: Anyway, sorry, continue.
2: No. So on this trip, we were all gathered in a mosque and we were all talking. Mm. And there were people from different cultures there. There was a man who I assume was from the Middle East by the way he spoke Arabic and his dialect.
1: Mm.
2: Now, he said a story about another man who recently converted to Islam and joined their gatherings in the mosque, and it was so beautiful. Honestly, Hadi and Iyad, when I tell you, as soon as I heard that story, I thought to message you both and be like, remind me of this story so I can mention it. SubhanAllah, I've remembered now, I want to say it.
0: We're waiting. Come on, tell the story.
2: All right. He goes, the man didn't really speak a lot of Arabic.
1: The convert.
2: Yes, the convert didn't really speak a lot of Arabic. But what they understood from him, because when he would sit in the gatherings with them, he would have a translator, he would translate for him, and then they would communicate through that way.
1: Mm.
2: What he described, they asked him, so out of interest, they asked him, what are some of the qualities that you saw that encouraged you to enter into Islam and embrace Islam? And the man replied to them, one day I was walking along a road and it was very hot weather, and someone just pulled over to the side of the road, walked out, gave me a water bottle, went back into their car, and the convert saying, when I asked them why, the man in the car just said, Islam is good, and drove away. And that was the first and last time they saw them.
0: Wow.
2: And ever since then, he kept thinking about Islam. Eventually, he converted.
0: SubhanAllah.
1: That's a beautiful
2: story. I've just said it in such, like, probably one sentence format.
0: Yeah.
2: But the way he said it, and just thinking about that, the manners of a Muslim, how much do they tell about what we learn and about our character, and what kind of impression do they give to other people?
0: Mm.
1: Yeah. Like, generally, you're able to see and know that a person is Muslim based on how he acts with you.
2: Mm-hmm.
0: Uh-huh.
1: When you see him with a smile.
2: Yeah.
1: He says, Assalamu alaikum. Like, you immediately know that you feel comfortable with this person.
0: Yeah.
1: Alhamdulillah, it shows us the beauty of what the Prophet taught us, what's mentioned in the Quran, and what is practiced by billions of people.
0: Like, we've talked about the honor of being a Muslim so many times.
1: Mm.
0: And this also includes the relationships between Muslim brothers and Muslim sisters.
1: Yeah.
0: Where
2: definitely
0: my Muslim brother, I see him as something, he's seen so high in my eyes, and not any other reason, just because he's my Muslim brother.
2: Mm.
0: And the Prophet sallallahu alayhi wa sallam taught us to be good to our Muslim brothers and sisters.
1: Yeah.
0: Just by that one thing, I treat this person with so much respect and so much kindness, and this is an honor that comes with being a Muslim.
1: I tell you why, it's from the humility.
0: Mm.
1: That, for example, this one also occurred to me coming on the way to the beautiful radio station, that when we go to Hajj, when we go to Mecca, and we're surrounded by the millions of people around the Kaaba, you look to the left of you is one culture, you look to the right of you is a whole different culture from a whole different place. But you're all surrounded, and you're all the thing that you share in common with them is Islam.
0: Uh-huh.
1: You all humble yourself. You shave your hair.
0: Uh-huh.
1: You shave your head, all your hair's gone. You all look the same.
0: Yeah.
1: But you're Muslim.
2: And do you know what's even so beautiful? Mm. Especially when you go to visit Mecca and Medina and you walk into the elevator. A man walks in, salamu alaikum.
1: Yeah.
2: This is how we greet one another.
0: Yeah.
2: And you just know by this, you're in an environment where others share the same ideas as you.
0: Uh-huh.
2: Do you know what I mean?
1: Yeah. It's the good manners.
2: Yes.
1: And I think that should be our topic for, our beautiful topic for this session, inshallah.
0: Inshallah.
1: So what is good manners, first of all? The scholars, they made it simple for us. They summarized what is mentioned in the Quran, what is mentioned in the hadiths, and they made

0: than the person who spends his nights praying sunnah and spends his days fasting.
1: Allahu Akbar.
0: The one who has good manners has more reward than that person who's, mashallah, doing a lot of acts of worship, but he doesn't have good manners. Another hadith of the Prophet sallallahu alaihi wasallam, where literally a person would understand from it, if someone took it literally, that good manners is the way that we can get the most rewards. But of course, we know that this isn't the true meaning of the hadith, because what is the most important deed?
1: To have belief in Allah Ta'ala and His Messenger.
0: To believe in Allah and His Messenger. And Brother Adam, real quickly, what does that mean, to have the correct belief in Allah and His Messenger?
2: To believe in Allah that exists without a partner, and to believe in the prophets, to believe in the angels, to believe in the qadr of Allah.
0: Perfect. That's a nice summarization. That's a summarization that the Prophet sallallahu alaihi wasallam told us. That Islam is to testify that no one is God except Allah, and Muhammad is the messenger of Allah sallallahu alaihi wasallam.
1: Now, something that I heard once, this was an advice given by a sheikh, but one of my friends told me this. He said that you could be the only interaction that someone gets with the Quran. If you think about the book of Al-Quran and the things that it teaches us, amongst the things it teaches us is good manners. You could be someone's only interaction of that. The story that Brother Adam mentioned, how a man just got out of his car, gave this guy water and went away. He only met this person once in he's never going to meet this person again, Allahu A'lam. But because in that moment he showed those manners that the Quran teaches, he brought someone to Islam. You could be the reason for someone to have this sort of realization. You could be the reason to save someone from burning for everlastingness in hellfire. You could be the reason to change someone from a very bad character to someone who is good, just by showing good manners. Just by showing good manners. To be in a position where people trust what you say. To be in a position where people trust you with their belongings. To be in a position where people look at you and understand that this person, no matter what happens, he's going to do right by me. This is part of having good character and good manners.
0: And that's another merit of good manners. Now, what is good manners? The first one is to be good to who is good to you. It's very easy.
1: Simple. Very simple.
0: It's not difficult. Adam, mashallah, he's good to me, so I'm going to be good to him. Iyad, we'll talk. Iyad good to me, so I'll be good to him, of course. And the second thing is to be patient when you are harmed by people.
2: 100%.
0: That's difficult. That's, yani, we'll call that stage two difficulty.
1: Stage two.
2: Some people say, easier said than done.
0: Yeah, exactly.
2: That one takes practice.
0: Yeah. And the third one is to be good to who is not good to you, to who is bad to you. And that is like maximum stage, highest level. That is where a person truly has to fix and work on himself. He has to work on himself, and he has to make it a habit. When the wife of the Prophet sallallahu alaihi wasallam described the manners, she was asked, describe to me the manners of Rasulullah sallallahu alaihi wasallam. How did she answer? She said, كان خلقه القرآن. That his manners were everything that were praised in the Quran. You will see that in Prophet Muhammad. Everything this praised in the Quran, you would never see anything like that in Rasulullah sallallahu alaihi wasallam. And I want to mention a story.
1: Please.
2: Go ahead.
0: I want to mention a story where when I first heard it, it was recorded. So I went back and I listened to it again. Because it just blew my mind. A non-believer, he went to Abu Bakr radiallahu anhu, and he said, describe to me the manners of Prophet Muhammad sallallahu alaihi wasallam. Abu Bakr, he said, go to Umar. Then the man, he asked Umar, describe to me the manners of Muhammad sallallahu alaihi wasallam. Umar said, go to Ali. When the man asked Ali, describe to me the manners of Prophet Muhammad sallallahu alaihi wasallam, look at how Ali responded. He said,

0: Imam Ali asked the man, tell me every single pleasure in this world. Describe to me everything that's good and that you feel pleasure in. Describe it to me. Tell me it. List it to me. The man, he looked and he was in disbelief. He was shocked.
1: There's too many. He was shocked.
0: Where do you want me to start? From this to this. And then Ali, radiallahu anhu, he said to the man, you are unable to describe to me the pleasures in this world. And Allah subhanahu wa ta'ala mentioned in the Quran that the pleasures in this world are very small, qaleel. Yet you want me to list to you the manners of Prophet Muhammad sallallahu alayhi wa sallam. And Allah said, what did Allah say? Tell us, Iyad. Tell us the beautiful ayah in the Quran. وَإِنَّكَ لَعَلَى خُلُقٍ عَظِيمٍ. That Prophet Muhammad, his manners are azim. How do you expect me to describe what Allah described as azim? The man, when he is listening to all this, he was shocked. He was stumped. Immediately, he said the shahada and he became Muslim. Just from hearing a description of the great status and the greatness of the manners of Prophet Muhammad sallallahu alayhi wa sallam. But how about those who actually saw it?
1: Subhanallah.
0: How about those that actually... Imagine us, alhamdulillah, we've heard many ahadith about the manners of the Prophet. Manners with his wife. Manners with the strangers. Manners with the people that were of lower class, lower status. Manners with the rich. Manners with the poor. That the Prophet sallallahu alayhi wa sallam, there's a madih, I really love it, by the Harmony Band. It's called the manners, it's called something like that.
2: What's the name?
0: I'll get back to you guys after. Remember. And in it, it talks about how the Prophet, from his humbleness, he would fix his clothes if they were broken. He would shave the sheep himself. He would... His eyesight would most of the time be to the floor out of humbleness. And then it says beautiful lines which mean, and this is a reason why we love him. Because Allah subhanahu wa ta'ala gave him all this high status. He gave him and he granted him all these great manners. I ask Allah to grant us from those manners. We really, that making a dua for good manners is something which a lot of people don't do, but it's something so important. Even if a person wants to become a teacher, yani a teacher of religious knowledge, if you had bad manners, do you think, even if you had mountains of knowledge, do you think anyone would come to you? No. Do you think anyone would come to you?
1: They won't.
0: No one. They would run away from you even.
2: That is such a big point to bring up as well.
0: Yeah.
2: Because nowadays, with the attention span of people, and as well with the... with how much access we have to other people, we look for the people who have that smile. We look for the people who open and welcome us with like an open arm, as they say, you know what I mean? So people are more likely to take off of those who they find to be sweet, nurturing, find them to be welcoming, to find them to be understanding, not judgmental, not standoffish, not always giving them a mean sour face, you know what I mean? And I especially saw that, and we've all seen that. All of us have probably seen that. But what do we say to ourselves? It's not us, it's them. You know what I mean? It all comes to the influence of a person, what they've been brought up with. Not trying to pin it on parents or anything, but the influences of when they've been growing older, influences of themselves as well. So, for example, when someone is now an adult, they understand their behavior. They understand their influence on other people, whether what they said upset someone else. And they should work on that, try to improve that and see where they're going wrong and where they're going right. And... is it really achieving the goals that they want to achieve?
1: Now, if a person has bad manners, a person, he has a tendency to get angry very easily. He uses bad statements towards his friends. He practices envy or gossip. The way to get out of all of this is to understand where these emotions come from. And by that, a person can get rid of these bad manners. For example, a person needs to understand that Allah Ta'ala is the one that grants his slaves sustenance. And Allah Ta'ala does so with a wisdom. If Allah Ta'ala, for example, granted Hadi more knowledge than me, there is no reason for me to be envious, because this is by the wisdom of Allah Subhanahu Wa Ta'ala. And a person needs to think that showing good manners is what is going to lead to your own success. Your own success. You want good for yourself? Good manners. The Prophet Sallallahu Alaihi Wasallam said that having good manners is beauty. And a lot of the people nowadays, for beauty, what do? They go to the shops, buy new clothes, and this...
2: A lot of different things.
1: Yeah, this injection, that injection, or whatever it may
2: There's
1: be.
2: There's a lot of different methods to it as well. For example, even if it's something which you're allowed to do, for example, like a haircut, we want to feel our best, we want to look our best, we want to be our best as well.
1: Yeah, I hear you, man. I want to look the best all the time. But where is the true beauty, as the Prophet Sallallahu Alaihi Wasallam described? Yeah. It's in good manners. If someone wronged me, and I want everyone to pay attention to this, someone, let's say, he swore at me. Who is in the danger zone and who is in the safe zone here? If we look at the situation, people think to themselves, he swore at me, I'm in the danger zone, I have to reply back to him with something. But that's wrong. It's actually the other way around. Someone swore at me, I'm still in the safe zone. The other person, the person that swore at me, is in the danger zone. How? Because he's the one that committed sin. He's the one that will be questioned if he doesn't repent. He's the one in danger for committing such a sin. I'm not going to be questioned on the day of judgment, why didn't I swear back at him?
0: Yeah.
1: That's not going to happen. It's a safety for me to have good manners. It's a protection for me as well. Subhanallah.
0: Yeah, for sure. 100% agree with you. And I think in general, one of the most important things, where if a person doesn't have this thing, that he would never have good manners, is humility. The Prophet sallallahu alaihi wasallam, he used to make dua for him to be amongst the mutawadi'in, even though the Prophet was the most. He asks Allah for more humility. And that's, if the Prophet sallallahu alaihi wasallam is doing that, what about me? What about you? And how does a person become amongst those humble people? Now, I would love to answer this question, but I was going to give it to you. We're going to give this question over to Mr. Adam Hawashab.
2: It's on you. By following the practices and the teachings of the Prophet Sallallahu Alaihi Wasallam. Now, as we know, the Prophet is not wrong in anything that he conveys. Now, the Prophet has taught us the manners. The Prophet has practiced the manners. And we know through this the correct way to act and how to act towards other people, towards our parents, towards family members, towards those who wrong us. Now, what I want to kind of talk about for a little bit is as well now the representation of it in media, for example.
1: All right.
2: Now, I haven't studied this a lot. So what I'm going to say, I'm just going to kind of brief over it.
0: Yeah.
2: You know, remember when we were at school and they would say like identify, outline, describe? I'm going to try and outline. I'm going to try and describe or explain.
1: Okay.
2: All right. What I'm going to say is now what you hear a lot of is etiquette.
0: Yeah.
2: Formal etiquette, dinner etiquette, etiquette, this. And then there's also all these different things expanded into such a big thing. Now even when people are doing... Well, a lot of people do nowadays, or maybe a few, which is shisha. For example, in Lebanon, you'll find that they call it a so-called etiquette as to whether you pass over the hose in a certain way and how you pass it and what that means. For example, some people even take it as if they drink coffee out of a cup and if they use the saucer, what that means. Well, let's just all
0: and
2: bring it back.
0: And the spoons and the forks. Which one's bigger than the other?
2: Exactly. Which one did you eat the ice cream with? Which one did you eat the soup with? How did you wash your hands? When did you get up? And how did you sit on the chair?
0: And subhanAllah, these people, this is the etiquette. Sorry, I'm just going to... This is the etiquette of the people of the dunya. How they have... forks on the left, forks on the right, and have even in front of the plate. And there's even different sizes of plates, like subhanAllah.
2: And they're all stacked up, and you don't use the very bottom one.
0: And you don't know which one to like start off, you get confused.
2: There's a name for it, I forgot the name, but there's a dish, it's basically so that, because the dish on top of it is hot, so that the table doesn't get hot, but instead of putting a placemat, they put a plate.
0: Yeah.
2: What is it? I don't know what the name of it is now. Anyway, it's just bringing me back. These are all things, can I be so honest with you? To some people, yes, they might seem like it's a very important part of the event. Very important thing to know when you're going out to a black tie event and that sort of thing. To most people, some people would classify it as a waste of time. And I do apologize, I don't mean to offend anybody. But when you really bring it back down to one's character. Bring it back down to how someone interacts with another person.
1: Mm-hmm.
2: Now, formal etiquette can basically be traced back to the 16th century, which is like 1500s.
0: Mm.
2: The Prophet migrated how many years ago now?
1: 1450 around.
2: And so we have been told to practice this for a much longer time. So who should we look at? You don't look at the people who now are telling you to focus, and I'm not trying to bring down other people, but you don't look at in such specific detail of this spoon, that spoon, that. You don't look at it in such a detail of how you wore the napkin. Look at it as how you treated someone else, how they responded to you and how you responded back. What your parents have been teaching you from a child. And whether you can now identify that maybe that what you've been taught, you might prefer to act in a different way, which is better, you need to go ahead and do that.
1: Mm-hmm.
2: For example, maybe you've been taught to ignore other people when they upset you. In some cases, with one of your best friends, it's probably better to speak about that and to have them know about that so that you both progress rather than just distancing yourselves from one another and then going off and basically living lives where you're not benefiting each other anymore. Mm-hmm. You know what I mean?
1: Yeah, yeah.
0: Yeah.
2: Because what's going to happen, for example, there's stories of scholars in the past who they had neighbors who wouldn't eat if a Muslim made the food. So what did this scholar do? This scholar, when he found out his neighbor was sick, he went to him and he said, look, I know that you wouldn't eat the bread if I made it and gave it to you. So these are all the ingredients and I'm going to give them to you for your wife to make so that you can eat it and feel better. And what happened? This person said, I swear that your religion is better than mine, and he embraced Islam.
1: Subhanallah, subhanallah.
0: Mm. I tell you, I just want to add one thing to your statement. That you said something along the lines of, are you going to follow these people that like only a few hundred or from more than 1,400 years ago? Of course. Why? What is a big reason why? Is because what the Prophet said, how he acted is from wahi from Allah. This is a question. And we all know the answer.
2: Can you
0: from revelation from Allah.
2: Yes.
1: Uh-huh.
0: This is a question. Who is the one that says something is good or something is bad? Allah. Allah is the one that made stuff halal or made stuff haram. Made stuff good and made stuff bad. Stuff acceptable, some stuff not acceptable. Now, how the Prophet acted and what he did and what he said is all in accordance with what is good. Because how he acted is wahi from Allah. What he said is revelation from Allah subhanahu wa ta'ala, the creator of good and evil.
2: This is what is accepted by Allah.
0: Yeah, like what else do you want to do? You just want to follow the Prophet sallallahu alayhi wasallam, how he acted. We look at the hadiths of how he acted with even the young children. There was a child who he was sad because his bird died. His name was Abu Umair. And he was sad. The Prophet sallallahu alayhi wasallam, he went to him and he made some like a small joke. When this child who had this hardship happen to him, when he heard this joke from the Prophet, he was happy, he was smiling. Another time, when the Prophet sallallahu alaihi wasallam, he went behind a companion and he covered his eyes. He covered his eyes. And the companion, at first, he didn't know who it was. And then when he found out that it was the Prophet, the companion, he put his back on the chest of the Prophet sallallahu alaihi wasallam because, what? The Prophet is making this joke with me. Like he's doing this to make me laugh.
1: Yeah.
0: And of course, we know that the Prophet sallallahu alaihi wasallam, he doesn't lie. In the hadith, in the authentic hadith, the Prophet said that I make jokes, but I don't lie. That the Prophet, he makes jokes here and there, not too much to an extent that people, they don't see the high status and they don't respect the Prophet.
2: Yeah.
0: The Prophet makes the jokes so it goes to the people. Because for example, if me and Adam, our relationship was no jokes, nothing at all, very just straight face, we wouldn't be able, generally we wouldn't be able to grow a closer relationship. But if here and there I make him laugh, he makes me laugh, Iyad makes a joke and makes us all laugh.
1: Yeah, yeah.
0: That's how we grow the bond between ourselves, and that's how we love each other even more.
1: Uh huh.
0: And I love you guys.
2: I love you too.
1: Now, the thing about love, yeah, is that.
2: Oh, we're getting into this topic.
0: You never said I love you back.
2: Iyad, this is a very big topic. We're going
1: to
2: get into it.
1: No.
0: Just want to touch on it.
2: Identify.
1: We should love goodness for our Muslim brothers and sisters.
0: Mm.
1: And a way we can do that is by showing them good manners. If I know someone, his religiosity is not up there, you know? He commits haram here and there. And I want to advise him.
0: Mm.
1: A lot of the time, people will accept advice from those who have good manners.
2: Yeah, correct.
1: If I want to, like, let's say that people have a disease and I'm the one with the cure. I want to give the cure to everyone. And we know that Islam is the cure for many diseases that people have nowadays. If I want to spread this around, I need to show good character so people will accept from me. I remember once I was in Lebanon and I asked a very, very knowledgeable sheikh for advice. And he said that if you want people to fall in love with what you say, make them fall in love with you first.
0: And I want you to repeat that again. Yeah.
1: He said, if you want people to fall in love with what you say, make them fall in love with you first.
0: Yeah.
1: Because once with your good character and with your good manners, people form an attraction to you, then advising them becomes very easy. But if you're someone who shows bad character, bad manners towards people, you don't smile at people, and you never make salam to people, and you want to go and advise someone, a lot of the time people would not accept this advice. They don't feel that sort of openness with you. And of course, we do this for the benefit of ourselves. You want to benefit yourself, you want to beautify yourself, you want to benefit those around you, you want to gain rewards and be the reason for other people gaining rewards, good manners.
0: Yeah, you know, Iyad said something very beautiful. And I believe I experienced that a big reason that for me to, inshallah, for me to be more attached, that made me more attached to knowledge and trying to spread the religion is attached to the people who are already doing it.
1: Uh-huh.
0: When you see people that are knowledgeable, and these people, they become a role model for you automatically.
1: Mm-hmm.
0: Like without you realizing and saying, for example, such and such is a role model, they become your role model. You start following their steps. You find out what was the first few things that they did, and you want to try and copy it.
1: Yeah, yeah.
2: It's very true, because who are you going to take advice of? If you want to own a business, are you going to take advice of the guy who his business... Like, let's say, for example, because of them and how they manage their business, it went bankrupt in 2 weeks, or the guy who's had a business for 5 years.
0: Yeah.
1: Yeah.
0: You know what I mean? Yeah.
1: Mm-hmm.
2: Maybe the guy whose business went bankrupt in 2 weeks, he can give you advice on how to not go bankrupt and that sort of thing. But you want the longevity of it. You want to know how he's been running it for 5 years. How he's been doing it for so long.
0: Yeah.
2: You're going to go to the person who exhibits that behavior, who shows that kind of drive and that sort of capability.
0: Yeah. My dear brothers and sisters, if you're driving, I'm going to say the Adam Holshot quote. If you're driving or you're at home. Actually, no. What can I do? I need Brother Adam Holshot to wrap up this beautiful segment with, inshallah, I benefited personally, and I hope the listeners at home or in the car also benefited.
1: Mm-hmm.
0: So wrap it up, please, Adam Holshot.
2: Thank you, Adi. I think you wrapped it up in a very lovely way. For those of you driving, for those of you who are at home, for those of you who have probably stayed in the car while the car's parked, you already reached your house, you're waiting those 5 minutes to get into the house, sitting in the driveway, that sort of thing. Thank you for listening. We hope you learned. I learned. And I know my brothers did too.
1: Uh-huh.
2: I love seeing their faces again after such a long time. And we hope to hear from you soon, inshallah. If you want to request any sort of topic, you can message us on WhatsApp, 0410-830-930. Listen to the episodes back on SoundCloud and Spotify, as Hadi has let me know. Allah sees you and Allah knows about you.

وهو الذي خلق من الماء بشرا فجعله نسبا وصهرا وكان ربك قديرا

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1: Close your eyes for a couple of minutes. Just close them tight. And are you any less intelligent? Are you any less incapable? Oh, I'm getting emotional.
2: It's really hard to talk about.
3: When I would talk to people about me having autism, they'd look at me and they'd be like, you don't look autistic.
4: Marie, why don't you want to go to school anymore? And I said, because Roger picks on me.
1: Are you any less mobile just because you've got your eyes closed? And the answer is no.
5: He doesn't look autistic. Oh, he'll grow out of it. Or everyone's just a little bit autistic or on the spectrum. We got that a lot and we get that a lot.
4: And this is what happens, is when young people like that are bullied, they don't want to go, they don't feel like they fit in, they're not being included.
1: You know, we all just need to break down these barriers and stigmas and just all get along.
4: I'm not that comfortable with saying I'm a dwarf, but that's up to me to say it. It's not up for someone to call me that.
3: If you knew what autism is and the challenges that we face on a daily basis, you wouldn't be making such a bold comment like that.
5: I think it comes down to misconceptions and misrepresentation.
2: Don't label people, don't put labels on people. Treat each person as an individual, whether they have special needs or not. Each person is unique in their own way. Each person strives in their own way.
6: Because I want people to understand the experience, because then they can understand how to communicate with others, how to be inclusive and supportive of people going through limb difference where they themselves can't represent what they're going through.
7: My disability does not define me. I don't have a disability. I have a different ability because I am differently abled.
0: Prepare to shatter preconceived notions and misconceptions about disabilities with 2MFM's groundbreaking interview series, Differently Abled. Be inspired by a group of individuals who are challenging stereotypes every day. Differently Abled, paving the way for a more inclusive tomorrow.

0: Many people take for granted the very legs and feet that carry the weight of their bodies, that facilitate many of the repetitive physical demands of their daily life. Walking, running, jumping, and driving. Just imagine one day you become the subject of a traumatic accident that results in an amputation. An amputation is not something you ever think would be a part of your story, but it's the story and reality of many people around the world. In Australia alone, amputees represent one in every 1,000 individuals in Australia, and about one lower limb amputation is performed somewhere in the country every hour. Every experience is unique, from people who have had their limb differences since birth to others who have had a limb amputation due to accident, injury, or disease. Regardless of the reason, losing a limb is never easy. Both mentally and physically, an amputation can affect a person and change their life as well as the lives of their loved ones. Despair, depression, nervousness, anxiety, loss of self-esteem, stigma, and isolation. These are some of the harsh realities that people with limb difference have to face throughout their life. And today it's my pleasure to talk to Daryl Spark, the president of the Amputee Association of New South Wales, who is leading the New South Wales amputee community and advancing the needs for those living with limb loss. He acquired his below-knee amputation over 40 years ago through trauma. Today, we will learn more about how he is breaking barriers, challenging misconceptions about amputees, and normalising life with a prosthetic. He is here to give us the reality of living life as a below-knee amputee. Daryl, thank you for sharing your story with us today.
1: Thank you, Natty. I'm very happy to be here.
0: So how old were you when you lost your leg?
1: I was quite young in the scheme of amputation demographics. I was 5 years of age. I had actually just turned five some 8 days earlier.
0: So what kind of incident were you involved in that led to your amputation?
1: Mine was a slightly different one in terms of how the environment. I was actually at school, and back in those days in the early 70s, bush schools often had students perform many tasks on site as well as support structures. So I was actually, I slipped under technically, I fell underneath a ride-on lawnmower during school hours and lost my right leg.
0: Wow.
1: As a consequence.
0: So do you recall the graphic details of that incident? Do you remember it quite vividly, even though you were remarkably young?
1: Yes, look, it's something I've never really attached on any one level something so significant to it, except that it remains probably one of the most profound visual memories that I have. I can recall the shine on the wet rock that I slipped on. I stepped on a rock and slipped in and underneath the path of the mower. I remember that. I remember the events that followed for the next 20 minutes after that event, although I did have a memory loss of about 3 months from between that time until I'm ready to leave the hospital 3 months later.
0: I can imagine it would have most definitely been a really confronting scene. The nature of that incident is quite gruesome, and you would have most likely lost a lot of blood, right?
1: Yeah, look, back in those days, as I said, it was in the 70s. Not a lot of our teams of educators were trained in how to deal with emergency situations, basic first aid. I was very lucky that that was a small bush school of about 14 children. So I only had one teacher. That teacher at the time was a relief teacher. I'm very fortunate that teacher acted quickly. He pretty much picked me up, threw me in the front seat of the Kingswood bench seat back in those days, and sped off into town approximately 20 kilometres away. Mm. Unfortunately, he didn't tourniquet me because I weren't sort of trained. It was quite a shock to him, and the impact was quite profound, not just on me, but also on the other children, and particularly on that teacher. That's something they had to live with for the rest of their lives. And yeah, I did arrive in the emergency room at the base hospital for that country region, rather short on blood, and my life in the balance.
0: Mm. Are you still in contact with the people who witnessed that gruesome scene?
1: Look, it's I was up until recently in contact with most of those people. Some of them have dropped away over the many decades. I'm not a young man that I used to be. Unfortunately, I haven't been in contact with a teacher, but the community around me at the time was very supportive and very socially strong as a community. And I think that certainly held me in a fairly strong position to grow through the process. Mind you, a lot of these things you discover, the trauma effects that can occur in childhood often come out in adulthood, and you don't discover the real impacts long term. You see the short term stuff early on, but you don't see the long term stuff until you're an adult. So you learn new things all the time. Even I'm still learning new things about the experience and how to shape my behaviors and the people around me.
0: So, were there any, I guess, emotional and psychological impacts that you faced soon after as a result of that terrible accident?
1: Yeah, look, early on, obviously, the trauma for a child is quite significant. And we all, at a very early age, develop a representation in our minds about who we are and what we look like. And with those who witness that, and I know that many, even the person writing the memoir obviously had a significant trauma effect caused by that and had post-traumatic stress from that incident. But back then, there wasn't a lot of psychological supports or care for counselling and that sort of stuff during that period. But they sort of flowed on. So for me, there was a range of traumas about fears and nightmares, and those nightmares translated into effects into my family. Yeah, you can only imagine the effect. And it wasn't until the late 70s, early 80s when I went through a range of proceedings that I learnt the dramatic impact it had, particularly on my parents and shaping them. My mother, because I used to have terrible nightmares that I couldn't remember, but I would wake myself up. And my parents, recanted as I got older. My mother once said to me, said to someone else, was to say, the blood curdling screams that would happen at night time in my subconscious that would take place when I went to sleep. So, and that affected my brother and my sister quite profoundly, but most effectively, it really impacted my mum and dad.
0: I can imagine that, that impact translates onto your family as well.
1: Oh,
0: It's not just the individual himself or herself, but it's also the family that experience some of the trauma and some of, the sense of struggle and sadness watching you go through what you were going through. Growing up, how were you treated by other children? Did you face any kind of remarks or stigma? Did you experience any bullying because of your amputated leg?
1: look, as I said, I did transition from a small country town school, sort of village school, into a much larger high school. And that's when I probably really sort of found the stigma and perception quite profound at that point. Growing up as a primary school child with a close-knit community, didn't experience so much bullying, no more than, the difficulties of coping with growth. But into high school, that's where I noticed a significant change in people's perceptions of me. The outward persona effect, what they see is what they anticipate, people's biases. And we all have and live with our own biases. So certainly there's elements of confusion for other people as well as myself. So a bit of bullying in there. There was some remarks and certainly some stigmas. And I know that I grew up really not competing academically with my peers in school and high school, but more so trying to be their equal physically, because that's where I envisaged that I was most inferior or felt the pressure to fit in, physically competing in a sports style approach. So that was really quite challenging. Some of the subtleties of stigma come out as you get a better understanding about yourself. It's in the latter years of teenagehood, into young adulthood, that you really see some of the stigmas and behaviors that come out of other people. And that's not necessarily because they're bad people, but it's because it's an experience ignorance. If you don't live the experience, how can you imagine someone's perceptions and feelings around that experience that they have?
0: Absolutely. And as a society, if we don't give children with limb differences that support and encouragement that they need, they are vulnerable to feeling shy about their differences. And if we're not careful, they can end up feeling quite excluded and even isolated. So, did you just want to be held to the same standard as everyone else?
1: I think that was pretty profound in me at that stage. If running is a classic example. If you're a lower limb amputee, especially as a child, being able to run is a remarkably different thing. It's a constant work effort to walk and to run at the same level you might have done previously or with other children around you. So it is an interesting understanding of the situation to say, you know, how do the other people around you match that standard, and how do you then judge yourself? And I think there's always pressure on ourselves more than anybody else to meet what we believe other people's expectations are of us. And certainly that's very true as a teenager. We all know being a teenager at the best of times is hard. Mm. Imagine when you've got limb difference and people judge you, and you imagine they judge you even more so than probably they do judge you. So that's, you know, it's just almost a self-sabotage effect that takes place. So it does require a lot of support, but it requires an understanding and a recognition that needs to happen both within the community around you and within yourself to move forward.
0: Mm. I can imagine you probably would have put a lot of scenarios in your head, how people perceive you, what people are thinking about you, and that would really inflict a lot of harm mentally. You know, your self-esteem will decline even further the more you think of yourself in that way. But generally speaking, you were surrounded, right, by a supportive and tight-knit community where you were. How important do you think having a good support system is for someone who has a limb difference?
1: Because we see ourselves outwardly looking in as being different, we're the first ones to recognize the concept of difference. Limb difference is such an obvious thing that I think not having a supportive network can really have an amazingly profound effect on how you progress through your disability. And certainly with limb difference, that's the case. We often would describe the amputee or limb different community as the hidden community, because we tend to hide our difference because it's physical and it's so obvious and stand out. So for as individuals, that's a really important thing to think about. That we are obvious. And so if you don't embrace your difference with all the positive aspects, you supplant that with a negative effect. And that negative effect is going to shape the way you grow and the way that people treat you as well, because they're going to respond to how you present yourself and how confident you are within yourself for who you are.
0: Did you feel like you had to hide some of the struggles that you were facing, trying to, you know, appear strong, I guess, in that time?
1: Yeah, look, I think there was a lot of that. And look, there's still part of that. It still exists today. We all have as adults the desire to have a representation of ourselves that we give to other people. I was very lucky in the sense that along the journey, I realized that it's okay to be vulnerable and recognize that vulnerability doesn't mean weak. It means more so about being open. And I see things these days about being open. I remember playing tennis for my school, my high school, and a young lady in the stands and I were talking during another match, and she said, "Oh, you must be so brave. I could never do that or be that this person who goes out and plays tennis and does this stuff with one leg." And I was really embarrassed because I'm not special. Mm. I'm like everybody else. There's nothing super brave about me. I'm not going to jump in and fight a shark for you or take on a supervillain. I've got all the same problems that everybody else does. But I think how we perceive ourselves and how that effect flows forward is really important. I think for me as an individual, and particularly at that time, I had a whole range of reservations about who I was. And to deal with them, you tend to compensate. So I think it's really important to understand that our self-representation and behaviours are a really big part of that. You tend to find that as an individual, you start to take on these concepts and apply these behaviours to yourself, and you try and compensate for little bits and pieces around who you think you should be and how you want to interact. And as an individual, they start quite early. So not having a support structure there means that you don't learn until later that you've developed all these not necessarily productive behaviours or perceptions of yourself. And I think it's really important that young people who start the experience, and even for older people who are new to an experience of limb difference, have this right sort of supports around them to recognise how to deal with these emotions and the effects that other people and our own perceptions of what we think other people have will shape the way we move forward. And that's one of the things we try and encourage is making sure that people have access to the lived experience ahead of them in that life pipeline, because that's going to have an impact on how well they perform and grow and live quality of life outcomes.
0: And especially in terms of family support, they're the people, again, who go through it with us. But they eventually reach a point where they feel quite helpless because there's only so much that they can do. So at the time, were your parents equipped with the right tools, information, and support that they need for taking care of a child with limb difference? I mean, things were a lot different back in the days. There is a lot more information, tools, and awareness now to support those families. But how was it back then?
1: It was really small. There was not a lot of people going through that experience. Certainly where we were, it's quite rare. And look, I'm lucky enough that there were a couple of other children about the same age that went through the experience, but just at different times. I think the support, unfortunately, didn't exist for my parents. You know, as a parent, you don't imagine the effects that they'll have on yourself and your family when something happens. And there's no preparation effect that you can have. You know, your child's about to go through this traumatic event that comes from an accident in some way, or even a disease. And so for parents, it's really, really challenging. That helplessness is one of the things I etched in my mind, is the look on my father's face in the emergency room, that the look of helplessness as he held my hand, because I was basically dying in front of him. And the look on his face was something I can never remove from my memory. And I know that my parents had to go through this like I help with many families, this element of helplessness. They can't do things for you. You have to do things yourself. You have to learn things. They can only be there to support you and offer insight. But they need that structure too, because it's overwhelming for them watching a loved one go through the process. I think that over time, progress and support has been there, but ideally, it comes from people living with the same experience. Other families have gone down that road again, saying, "Hey, we're here. You can reach out and have a conversation," understanding the emotional challenges that come with that support structure. We don't live in isolation; we're a family unit, and that's highly profound.
0: It is absolutely critical to have that really solid support system during your journey. Let's start talking about your prosthetic. What kind of prosthetic do you wear?
1: So I have a what's called a transtibial prosthesis, or a below knee prosthesis. My amputation is about 20 centimeters up from where my heel would have been, or my ankle. So it's a transtibial or below knee prosthesis. Just basically, I sit with what's called my stump, or residual limb, goes into a socket, and that socket then is connected to a pylon and then to a foot that allows me to get similar sort of kinetic response and energy return responses that an organic foot might give in that circumstance.
0: How remarkably different were the amputee technologies and prosthetics in comparison to now? How have things changed over the years?
1: It's quite remarkable in many ways. I mean, I still have my first prosthesis that I received as a little boy, and it's made of wood and a bit of fiberglass. Because I grew so fast, and my father would cut a rubber spacer out of old car tires to put in between the foot and the wooden structure in order to match my growth rate. And back then, the foot, there was no kinetic energy response out of the feet. In fact, the foot that is on that prosthetic was actually made before I was born, and then shipped out to Australia to be stockpiled for when they needed to hand it on to a child. So we're talking about very old technology that wasn't very responsive compared to what I wear today, which is through technology advances and material advances and things like carbon fiber and engineering processes. The things I can do now on the foot that I wear every day is remarkably advanced. It's like walking around with concrete boots and suddenly you're bouncing around on springs. It's and that's really fantastic. But it's the probably the greatest advance In addition to that is what we call the suspension system, how my leg, my stump, my residual limb actually connects to the socket. Back in those days, we had woolen socks, and they were great right until you started to perspire, which is 15 minutes into your day, and they were unforgiving. So it came with pain quite a lot. But now we have these other technologies around silicones and polyurethanes and shaping and design around the sockets, so they're comfortable. We don't have the sort of pain necessarily that we might have had from a socket back in those days. And this has a great impact on how much work we can do now, how much more we can get around. I wear my prosthetic, 20 hours a day sometimes, depending on my workload. And it's got to be comfortable all the time. When I was younger, even up to my 20s, I wouldn't be able to wear my leg any greater than sort of 15 hours a day, because it was the technology just didn't support that kind of use.
0: And that really reiterates how, decades ago, losing a limb would have posed a profound number of challenges for people. But obviously, as the years have passed, the invention and development of prosthetics has really opened the door to a new world of possibilities for amputees. We've seen how much technology has dramatically improved, and now prosthetics are able to be constructed so that amputees can live life as much as other people can, so that they can surf, play sport, do the things that other people do. But did you have an easy time, I guess, adapting to a prosthetic device because of your age? Because it happened so early on, was it easier for you to adapt, or did you find that there were some struggles because of how the prosthetic was made?
1: Yeah, look, it is easier because as a child, your capacity to grow and learn is much greater than an adult. So for me to go through the process today is remarkably different from going through the process back in those very early years. And I think while we have all these allied teams, like physiotherapists who are trained in the process of gait development, so we have to learn how to use our limbs, whether that be upper limb or lower limb. But certainly in the lower limb space, learning to walk with a giant boot and missing a foot is a whole new process. Only a very rare few can take to it quickly without any real training. But most of the time, you actually have to relearn, how to use this foot, because your brain, your nervous system is expecting to interact with a leg, and of course it can't anymore. So you've got to develop a series of habits, and you have to teach that person to maintain those habits, because those habits have a profound impact down the track on their body posture and how wear and tear affects other parts of their body. The big thing for an amputee, anybody with limb difference, is a breakdown of symmetry. And we don't As a human being, we don't normally take such a significant interest in our own organic symmetry until it's broken, and then we discover it creates a whole range of other problems ongoing. That is, does form a degradation effect over time.
0: And how do lower limb and upper limb amputation patients differ in terms of their recovery process? Are leg amputees, I guess, more likely to use a prosthetic than arm amputees are? I mean, I've heard that many arm amputees actually prefer to adapt to life using only their other hand.
1: Yeah, look, it's a very interesting path. I mean, we take for granted walking around 2 legs so much. And when you take one away, or even take two away, the impact on your mobility has a profound effect, has a really significant effect on your mental health, right? So mobility is one of those things as a human being that really is important to us. It's all about independence. But that doesn't mean that losing an arm doesn't impact your mobility and options for prosthetics. It also does. And yes, a lower limb amputee will get on prosthetics as quickly as they can and get walking. It's often quite difficult for an upper limb to capitalize on the effect. Now, big thing about that is that our arm is such a dexterous organ. Like, it's such a complex, we've been able to do such fine motor control functions with our arm, and our dependency on it is quite high. So when you take one away, a prosthesis, certainly historically, doesn't have anywhere near the same capacity as it might have been for a lower limb in terms of capacity. So not often do we walk around and pick up things with our toes every day, but we do that with our fingers. So when you have a prosthesis and it can't do those very minute dexterous range of functions, it can become quite challenging to get the value out of it. It's a bit of a double-edged sword, though. If you are missing an arm or have an upper limb difference, or you're missing a hand, all the work that you would do naturally on that arm now transfers to the other arm, which means it's doing twice the amount of work. So the risk of that arm breaking down and getting an injury is going to go up rather quickly. And then if that gets hurt, you kind of without two arms. So it's really important to understand that supports for upper limbs is so essential because it will very rapidly degrade their quality of life. And it could take 10 years or longer, depending on how things go. It could take longer for that to take effect. But for some people, it can happen rather quickly, especially if they're young during that process. So it's only with the advent of the NDIS and new technologies in the last decade and a half that we've seen people get a greater range of functions. And I don't think people understand perhaps the prosthetic space for upper limbs, but the old style of prosthetics, which use in upper limb space, which use cables and our body posture, we have to use our natural behaviors and movements to pull on cables to affect it, and even things like opening and closing a claw. Those sort of cable pulley technologies are the same sort of stuff that Leonardo da Vinci worked on with his design. So they've been around a long time, but they don't quite equate to the same function. So yes, you are correct. A lot of upper limb amputees don't necessarily use prosthetics because they can't get the level of function they want. But there is that double-edged sword effect that not having something as a support means that the work gets transferred to some other part of your body. Again, that's symmetry.
0: And of course, although a prosthetic device or prosthesis can play such a significant role in rehabilitation, they do come with certain challenges. So, what kind of challenges do you face or have faced with your prosthetics? I mean, one thing that a lot of people do talk about is the constant growth that you're faced with. I mean, how did you keep up with that? How did you manage through it? How many revisions did you have throughout your lifetime?
1: Oh, look, I cannot quote the number of revisions. I can tell you, quote for you, that in 1 year as a child during a growth spurt. Now, understand that any child can grow, and I think the record for growth in the Guinness Records is 2 centimeters overnight,
0: Wow.
1: right? So it's across the body. So for children, growth is the big thing, right? So up until the age that you become an adult and your growth rate stops or effect stops, you can grow overnight. But I remember having 10 legs in 1 year.
0: Wow.
1: Now, that's a lot of work. That's also a lot of money. It's a lot of work for 10 legs. So no, I only got used to one, and then I had to replace it because I'd grown so much it didn't fit. Now, a socket on a prosthetic leg is a containment vessel, but your growth isn't going to push it out. So that means something pays a price. So when a prosthetic socket doesn't fit, it usually creates pain and injury. So you have to, for a child, you have to rapidly change that. It's actually reversed when you become an adult and become fixed in your height and your body structure. You still fluctuate, but more so you have an issue of what we call shrinkage because there's a volume, fluid volume effect about being in a container. And so it's really it's a really complex and interesting space, and I don't want to confuse the process, but the socket as an adult not just contains your stump or your residual limb, but it also helps shape it because we were never really designed to be contained in a hard shell. We're not a crab. So they can shed their shells. We have to do the same effect with prosthetics. So
0: Absolutely.
1: it can quite quickly cause an injury or harm to a residual limb, to a stump, a wound that could get infected. And if your health conditions aren't quite well, say if you're a vascular patient or a diabetic patient where your healing features or functions are lower than someone else, then that wound could become life-threatening. So the risk associated with socket fit and the implications of use are really important. But there's also the concept of you've got an organic body or your flesh tissue inside a socket moving around and you're trying to do functions like everybody else, that you get wear and tear, and it's only natural. You get cuts and abrasions, bruises and wounds from doing work and which of course is so essential, or moving around, which is so essential to our quality of life, and certainly here in Australia.
0: Now, there is a misconception that many people hold about amputees, and it's this idea that someone with limb loss doesn't want anyone to notice or ask about their prosthesis. Do you wear it with pride? Are you typically open to talking about it?
1: I think as I'm very open to talking about it. And I think the big thing for me was my mother would say, recount a story in a little town where we were in the Central West, one day walking down the street with a family friend, she turned around and noticed I wasn't in there, but I was inside the shop window. I don't remember it myself, inside the shop window, taking my leg off and on for the crowd that had formed to watch me inside the window. So I would say I'm pretty out there in terms of engagement. I was only seven or so at the time. Really important to understand that we don't work in isolation, and that means with strangers as well. So being open to the discussion is really important. A lot of amputees, especially in the early parts of their experience, find it difficult. They're trying to cope with what's changed for them and the emotions that come along with that. But also it's a challenging space, to confronting space as an individual, to look back at yourself and deal with some of this. And you become an object, as I said. People notice the physical difference very quickly. That's how human beings operate. We are different engines. We look for things that are different and then figure out why they're different. So for an amputee or someone with a difference, you stand out. So it's not unusual to want to hide or not talk about it if you haven't emotionally come to terms with it, as both the visual effect and the emotional effect on in the loss of your quality of life scenario. So I think for me, it's quite easy to be open because I want people to understand the experience, because then they can understand how to communicate.

0: that inquisitive stare when they notice a prosthetic leg. It's that, you know, inquisitive nature in us. We're being quite nosy, wanting to know what's going on. But really, it's important to engage in conversation because it's another way to remove the stigma, spread awareness about it, and be more, you know, help you become more comfortable living with limb loss. And we know what's common for amputees is to face quite uncomfortable situations. There are a lot of things that we might say or do that certainly don't help someone who has undergone a life-altering experience. And I think a lot of people do struggle with communication with someone who has an amputation. So what would your advice be in terms of, you know, how we should communicate or treat someone with a limb difference? Are there certain phrases or remarks that should be avoided?
1: Look, there are. And I spend a lot of time working with health teams as well. You know, we all want to be supportive of other people. That's human nature to be compassionate. And the desire, as we pointed out, staring is commonly a misconception. If you're negative-minded, someone stares at you, you imagine they're thinking negative things about you. But that's easily fixed. And a classic example is, you know, I've had people say, you know, people stare at me when I walk down the street and I get angry and I say these things to them. And the question is that about them thinking those things or about you feeling that's how you should respond because you're not comfortable with your stuff? And it's okay not to be comfortable with what's happening. But communication and understanding why people do things is really important. And we always learn about ourselves in many ways. But certainly, very common for me to walk down the street. I'm always wearing shorts and when I'm not in my professional space. And people often stare because that difference engine takes over. You know, children are the best because they always have questions they come out and ask.
0: They're always honest and open.
1: They are. They're beautiful. And, you know, I remember running into some tourists on the Gold Coast a few years ago who didn't speak English, and their little boy, who probably was about five at the time, spotted my leg and pointed and came over to have a look. And strangely enough, we can do this. I took it off and gave it to him to have a play with and a look at. And his parents, of course, were most embarrassed that he wanted to find out. But he needed the opportunity, and they needed the opportunity to not feel so stressed. But it's also good for me to share the experience. Much harder with an adult because a child, you kind of have expectations. They're a learning machine. They want to learn and understand, and they accept you for who you are rather quickly. Adults have preconceptions. Mm. And I think that's really important to understand that sharing that and those preconceptions, then they're not necessarily negative. So if you can share an experience and ask questions, that's great. But you also have to remember, we need to ask questions in the right way. You know, and sometimes in a very politically correct environment, it can be challenging, and people feel in many circumstances that it's not okay to ask questions. What's really important in language is understanding what people want. And most people, especially amputees, want recognition, the I see you effect. You know, so understanding is really important. Now, an amputee's mind has a little switch in it, and when you become an amputee, if you're talking to someone who isn't an amputee, you instantly bias against them about understanding how you feel. So certainly for the bias in that circumstance, I always say to people, don't fall into the trap of feeding the negativity for an amputee. Don't say, hey, look, you know, my sympathy is there. It's all more about empathy and compassion. So we say, don't say, I understand. Because they're not gonna like that.
0: Because you know, they might say, for example, I know someone who is an amputee. I understand what you're going through. But the reality is you don't know what that person's going through unless you're an amputee yourself, right?
1: That's right. We empathize with it. That's right. So the honesty is we never live anybody else's life in their shoes. So we only understand what we have experienced and can relate back to that. So I often say to people, don't say I understand. Simply say, look, I can't understand what your experience has been, but I'd really like to know more so I can be more responsive and compassionate and help people more effectively. That's recognition. The recognition of saying, look, I don't know what you've been through, but I'd like to be able to help you. Now, that's really important because that

0: recognition. That's what we first need to start good communications and develop a relationship and a good outcome. That's a very profound part of that equation.
1: Thank you for listening to the Differently Able Tuama Fam radio series. We will now be taking a short break, but don't tune out as we will be back with part two of our interview with Darryl Spark and his experiences as an amputee and the challenges he has faced. Stay tuned for more insights and inspiration.

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1: بسم الله الرحمن الرحيم. الحمد لله رب العالمين وصلى الله وسلم على سيدنا محمد وعلى آله وأصحابه الطيبين الطاهرين. اللهم لا سهل إلا ما جعلته سهلا وأنت تجعل الحزن إن شئت سهلا. يقول رسول الله صلى الله عليه وسلم: إنما الأعمال بالنيات وإنما لكل امرئ ما نوى. اللهم ارزقنا الإخلاص في النية والقول والعمل. آمين. We praise Allah, we thank Him, we ask Him for forgiveness, for mercy and for guidance and to raise the rank of our dearest Prophet and Master and leader Muhammad صلى الله عليه وسلم and to protect his nation from what he عليه الصلاة والسلام feared for it. Do place a sincere intention in your hearts that you're attending your lesson, wanting the rewards from Allah subhanahu wa ta'ala. This hadith called Hadithul Jariyah is a contentious point between those people that talk about tashbih of Allah, anthropomorphism, and that's why we call them anthropomorphists, and these people liken Allah to the creations. Now what they found is, in one of the books of Sahih Muslim, these people of deviance, and it's very important to warn against the people of deviance and warn the people against their deviance. And the point that we're trying to make in this hadith that is not in the science of the sayings of the Prophet sallallahu alayhi wasallam, there are levels for the hadiths. There are the hadiths that are meaning the saying statements. And as we know, there are 300,000 statements that have been relayed that the Prophet sallallahu alayhi wasallam said. When they came to organize the ahadith, and that's why in Islam we learn about many sciences. Okay, there's the science of the tafsir of the Quran, which is to talk about the exegesis of the meanings of the ayat of the Quran. We call it exegesis. So there's that science. And then there's the science of the Arabic language. And then there is the science of the jurisprudence matters. Did I lose my wudu? Is my wudu still fine? If I touch this or did that, if I go to the toilet and I did this and I did that, what becomes of it? Okay, if somebody touched me or didn't touch me, and if I want to do my salat, I forgot to do this, and I don't remember if I did 3 cycles or 4 cycles in the salat, what do I do? Am I someone who always gets into that situation or not? The water that I'm using, is it pure? What happens to the water that after I used to wash something with it, is it still pure usable or pure unusable for purification? There are all these ahkam, we call them jurisprudence. And then there is the knowledge of theology or the unicity of Allah subhanahu wa ta'ala, ilm al-usul. Okay, we call it ilm al-usul, we call it ilm al-aqidah, we call it ilm al-tawheed, we call it ilm al-kalam. So these are 4 names for the science in Islam under the full Islamic knowledge umbrella that we call Al-Aqidah. And Al-Aqidah is the first thing you learn. Why? Because it sets the basis for the foundation of Islam. Someone without the proper Aqidah may lose that proper Aqidah, because they're without proper Aqidah, so they've lost the proper Aqidah. If they don't have the Aqidah, they don't have Islam. Even though they may be coming and going to the mosque every single day and seemingly on the outside, apparently performing wudu, performing zakat, paying charities, going to hajj, doing fast, it's not considered. Okay, and we gave so many previous evidence on that. Now, why am I making this introduction is just to tell you that there are those people, and there are deviants, and they are everywhere, that talk about the aqidah in the improper way. And what they've done is, they've used a hadith that suits in their mind something, and without really checking the validity of the hadith, the Arabic language, what the scholars allowed in Aqidah to enter from the science of hadith, they just took it as is and said, well, this befits our belief in Allah. And their belief in Allah is a blasphemous belief. Why? Because they believe Allah is a big, giant body that sits on the throne. They just simply believe that. And then some of those deviant groups, وَلَيَّذُ بِاللَّهِ, forgetting that Allah said, لَيْسَ كَمِثْلِهِ شَيْءٍ, because that's the pure aqidah of the Muslims from the time of Adam throughout all the prophets till the time of Muhammad and the Muslims after him, their aqidah was that Allah does not resemble the creations. And it's simple logic. It doesn't require too much to understand that. Okay, by way of what? By way of knowing that Allah subhanahu wa ta'ala, had he been similar to the creations, he would have in attribution all that is appropriate to the creations applying unto him as well, had he been a creation. And a body is a creation. Why? Because bodies are created. They have measures, they have limits, they have units, they change, they have beginnings, they have ends, and all these are the markers of everything that is creation. Okay, so the sun is created, the moon is created, man is created, earth is created, the air is created. All other than Allah are creations. All have beginnings. So the moment someone says there is a form, a shape, a body, he's automatically describing a creation. And then they say, that thing that I'm imagining is Allah and it's sitting on the throne. So really, truly, they never worshipped Allah. They worshipped an imagined being existent in their heads, and they gave that imagined being in their head the name Allah, wrongfully so, and they started promoting the people to worship that. They are no different than the idol worshippers. To believe in Allah properly, it is to believe in Allah in accordance to what Allah ordered us to believe in Him as. And Allah is the one who said in the Quran, فَلَا تَضْرِبُوا لِلَّهِ الْأَمْثَالِ, meaning, do not name and give examples of similars to Allah. You are forbidden from doing that. So when somebody says Allah sits on the throne, he broke this rule because he did resemble Allah subhanahu wa ta'ala to all of us. We are all sitting now. Yes, Allah says in the Quran, فَلَا تَضْرِبُوا لِلَّهِ الْأَمْثَالِ, do not allocate similars to Allah subhanahu wa ta'ala. So anyone that allocates similars to Allah subhanahu wa ta'ala is a non-Muslim. That's the first ayah. The other ayah is, لَيْسَ كَمِثْلِهِ شَيْءٍ. لَيْسَ is a negation word in Arabic. يعني none whatsoever. None whatsoever. كَمِثْلِهِ, similar is to him. None whatsoever, similar is to him, anything. If you want it to be following even the exact order of the words, okay, that's exactly what it would mean. Okay? None whatsoever, laysa. كَمِثْلِهِ, is similar to him, شيء, of anything. None whatsoever is similar to him in anything. So there is no thing that no thing and nothing. There is no thing and nothing and in all the everything, anything that is similar to Allah subhanahu wa ta'ala. Not just in, when we say similar, people think forms, right? And even in principle, there isn't. Yani, if you look at me and the wall, okay, and the phone and the water, we have a lot of similarities, you think, but you're a human being and this is water and that's a wall and that's a phone. From the point of view, principalistically, okay, innately, intrinsically, in these creations, they all have beginnings. So me and the water, the wall and the phone have all beginnings. I started in 1970, this was produced in 23, maybe the water was last week and the wall maybe in the 60s. Okay, so what do we share in principle? That we all have beginnings. So when we say nothing whatsoever is similar to Allah subhanahu wa ta'ala, you need to just extend in your domain of thought, not just we say, oh, this is similar to that, we think shape. Oh yeah, shape, meaning you know, this is similar to this, you know, because I'm looking at two square and rectangular, maybe there's something. But no, in reality, this is similar to this. This uses up space because it's a body. And a body, the definition in Islam, is that which occupies a free amount of space. So when I hold it like this, okay, it's occupying this space. If I take this, now if I move it, look at it where it is now, but if I move it, that space is free. But if I put it there, that space is gone. And that's how we know this is a body. This is an actual, one of the definitions of what a body is. Okay, that which occupies empty space is called a body. And also, ما كان له طول وعمق وعرض وسمك, meaning that which has depth and width and breadth, that is also, okay, and thickness, that is also something to define a body with. Now, why did the scholars make that point and gave this definition to all that is a body? What was their point? What did they want to establish? Because all bodies are limited, united, measured. And this is this exact size. It could have been, you know, this size, but it's this size. So the fact that it is this size, it is in need of the one that specified it with this size. So the point that the scholars made is that not only the specificity of the thing with its size, the word, the key word, the golden word, it is in need of the one that gave it its specifics for it to be this specific. Yani, if three women cook, okay, each one made the same dish, okay, or three men cooked and each one made the same dish, it may turn out to be different from one to another. Why? Because each one of them needed, for it to be that different, a specifier with particular ingredients, or otherwise it wouldn't have turned different, right? So because you are a body and you are measured and you have limits, you are in need of the one who specified you with these limits. Therefore, every body, entity, mass, creation, because all creations are masses, bodies, entities, all their attributes, okay, like the rose and its smell, okay? So we are formed, all the creations, we are made up of entities and characteristics of these entities, okay? A fire, okay, gives you heat. So the fire is the body, and the heat is a characteristic, okay, of that fire. A rose, okay, you hold it, it has thorns, but it looks red, it has petals, they look nice, okay, and it gives you a particular scent, right? So there are bodies and or entities, these existence that are the creations, are either that or the characteristics of those. That's it. So none of the creations exits this definition. None of the creations. And the body that we talked about, okay, we go back to the body. Since now we've established that all bodies are created, that body, okay, has to have a specifier. So it needs that specifier to come out the way it did. In the same fashion, you know, somebody builds a wall, okay, if you see the wall this way, it means someone specified the wall to be this long, this high, this color, and this strong or this weak, and so on, right? With a greater reason now, and without, of course, saying that God and the builder are the same, but using that same logic, that same train of thought, okay, we know then that all the bodies, the world is a body, and I am a body, and the table is a body, and the air is a body, and the sun is a body, and everything in the cosmos, in the universe, are bodies, right? So they are all in need of the specifier. And Allah is the specifier, and Allah is the one that gave them what they have, and they needed Him to be in the way they are. So saying Allah is on the throne automatically is assigning a body to Him, nullifying the concept of Godhood to Allah by virtue of saying He's a body, because suddenly by saying He's a body, that person is saying that he was in need and therefore rendered Allah a creation. Clear? So this needs to be understood. Why am I making this introduction? Because those people, those deviants, and we call them mujassima, bodiers, likeners, right? These bodiers and likeners, okay, al-mujassima al-mushabbiha, the people that talk about resembling Allah to the creations, first of all, they broke the rules of the ayah laysa kamithlihi shay, of the ayah and the Quran, فَلَا تَضْرِبُوا لِلَّهِ الْأَمْثَالِ, of the ayah and the Quran, وَلَمْ يَكُنْ لَهُ كُفُوًا أَحَدْ. 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What did we say? لَيْسَ, none whatsoever, كَمِثْلِهِ, is similar to Allah, شيء. In anything and in all things and in everything. Nothing is similar to Allah. Okay, that's the first one. The second one, فَلَا تَضْرِبُوا لِلَّهِ الْأَمْثَالِ. Do not assign similars and semblances between Allah and the creations. Allah is instructing you not to, and then some deviants go and say, God sits on the throne. What would be the difference between those people who believe Allah is the king of the dominion and he sits on the throne, and between those people who claim to be Muslim and then they say, Allah is a big body who is sitting on the throne. They have nullified the essence of the reason, the pivotal point as to why Prophet Muhammad عليه الصلاة والسلام was sent as the last of the prophets. He was sent to all of humanity. Of all what has been passed before him from prophet after prophet promoting Islam, and Allah made him the last of the prophets, the prophet of the end of time, and with him he was sent to all humanity, whereas all the previous messengers were sent to their communities. Muhammad sallallahu alayhi wa sallam, he was sent to all of humanity. Sallallahu alayhi wa sallam. And that's it. That's the final warning to man. It came with Prophet Muhammad alayhi salatu wa sallam. And each prophet and messenger at the time of their existence, in the era, the epoch they lived in, okay, they would tell their people, if you reach a time when Muhammad sallallahu alayhi wa sallam is sent and you are still alive during that time, believe in him because he is the messenger of mercy, the messenger to all humanity, the messenger of the end of time. They would tell them, they would tell their people, right? So Muhammad alayhi salatu wasalam was sent for that purpose, and then we are people claiming to be Muslims. Okay, they look exactly like me with a longer beard and a shorter abaya, and usually. And you know, they like to memorize the Quran al-Kareem, okay? And you think, oh, mashallah, what a pious man. You sit with them, and they tell you, wal-iyadu billah, God sits on the throne. Automatically, they've nullified everything we talked about. They said Allah is a body. Bodies are creators or created? They are created. They are in need or not? Okay, they are beginnings or not? These are the markers of all that is creation. God is not a creation. God is a creator. And that's why this time and space, including time and space of everything that we mentioned, is also created. So God, before creating time and space and bodies and all the creations, exists eternally without beginning. And Allah's existence is not related to time and space. The time and space applies onto the creations. And somebody may say to me, yani can we say Allah is outside that? We never use these terms. We say they do not apply to Allah. Allah is not bound by time and place. Or we say time and place are not relatable to Allah subhanahu wa ta'ala. Are not relatable, are not attributable to Allah subhanahu wa ta'ala. Remember those sentences when you are teaching people aqidah, the proper creed. They need to have it. Why? Because without the proper creed, if somebody loses the creed, even though they may think they're Muslims, they are blasphemers. Such as believing Allah has need or has a beginning or is a big body or sits on the throne. Even though they may think that they are living an Islamic life, they are non-Muslims. You must ensure first the aqidah is taught properly. So, the point that we're making, this whole introduction, is to serve what purpose? The purpose of this is those people are crafty and they try to play on the minds of the weak and the ignorant. And they say that the Prophet والسلام, once a companion came to him, which is related as a story in a book of hadith, because the ulama, sometimes they put weak, unconfirmed statements to warn the people against them. They skip that part took the fact that it's in book of hadith and tried to play on the minds of the weak and the ignorant to make them believe that Allah is in the sky above on the throne, which Allah Ta'ala is clear from, cannot be attributed with directions. Why? Because direction is part of place. Place is part of the creations and it's a creation, right? So how did that play on him? This man came to the Prophet in one of the narrations, and this narration, we said, is weak. Let's talk about the need why there was a science that started with a man called Ibn al-Salah. Ibn al-Salah is a scholar of Islam, and Ibn al-Salah put the rules governing the sayings of the Prophet alayhi salatu wasalam. Ibn al-Salah fathered the science of the sayings of the Prophet sallallahu alayhi wasalam. And Ibn al-Salah said, because there are so many narrations of particular statements of the Prophet alayhi salatu wasalam, we have to grade them. And in Islam, there is something that Allah Ta'ala made specific to the nation of Prophet Muhammad and part of the religion. It's called the narration chain, sanad. As-sanadu min ad-deen. Fi al-Islam, fi shari'at Muhammad alayhi salatu wasalam, as-sanad min ad-deen. Meaning, this what I'm going to say to you now. This person heard that, heard that the Prophet said. That is something we call the chain of narration. That part, these chains, there are scholars that memorize all of them and memorize the biographies of each of the lives of these men. And these people, we call them hafiz. And they memorize above 100,000 hadiths. And they can sit here and say, I am narrating this hadith of my Sheikh, Sheikh Abdullah, from his Sheikh, Sheikh Ahmad Jabrati, from his Sheikh, counting about 30 people, that the Prophet sallallahu alayhi wasallam said. He can do that over 100,000 times. And in these 100,000 times, all the men in these chains, not the same 30, the thousands of them, they know their biographies. And that Ibn al-Salah put the rules of the signs of the sayings of the Prophet alayhi salatu wasalam, and then said, wait. When the biography of this man, that man was dead, but he's in the narration chain. So that hadith has a problem. So boop, it loses authenticity. And this man is known to be a liar, but he is in the narration chain. So this narration chain, there is a problem in it. And this narration is the golden chain. This hadith is authentic of the highest degree. And then he said, the scholars have consensus in Islam that all matters of the creed, of theology about Allah, can only use al-hadith al-mutawatir al-mashhur al-sahih, meaning the highest level of hadith. And this hadith is not narrated from only one narration chain, that it has many narrations, the same hadith, and all the men of the narration are of the highest standard, and the text that is related as content of the statement aligns with the rules of Islam and the Quran. And then we say this hadith now moves to being a hadith that can be used as premise for matters of aqidah. Falls below this line? No. Who organized the science? Ibn al-Salah. Now, there was a need to organize it because there were so many narrations and so many statements of the Prophet alayhi salatu wasalam. The point of it is that who knows about the science of the hadith of the Prophet these days? These deviant people, knowing that there is weakness in the sciences of the hadith, what do they do to the people? They take the book like book of Imam Muslim, pick a weak hadith that Imam Muslim may have conveyed in his book to warn against, and say, there's a hadith that says that the Prophet alayhi salatu wasalam, once a man came to him, and this man had a maid that worked for him, and the Prophet said to him, what's the story? And he said, can you check her for me if she's a believer or not, O Prophet of Allah? And the Prophet said to her, Ayn Allah? And she said, Fis Sama. And he said, take her, she's a believer. Meaning the Prophet came and when the man said to him, check her for me, O Prophet of Allah, if she's a believer or not, they claim, and that hadith is not authentic, not considered in these sayings, according to the rules that we've just explained before. But they play on the minds of the people. So that hadith is mardood. Mardood meaning what? Rejected, according to the scholars of Islam. That was mentioned in the book of Muslim. But simply because it's mentioned in the book of Sahih Muslim, people believe, oh, but the guy brought me proof is that the Prophet said, look, he showed it to me in Sahih Muslim. How can I now say no? And because people are ignorant, right? So the claim is, in this hadith that is rejected in Islam, that was mentioned in Sahih Muslim, but rejected in Islam, is that the man came to the Prophet and said to him, check if this maid of mine is a believer or Prophet of Allah for me. And the Prophet, they claim, said to her, where is Allah? And she said, in the heaven. And he said, take her, she's a believer. And that's one of the evidences that the scholars of Islam say. Obviously, the Prophet didn't say that hadith because the way to become Muslim in Islam is by saying the two declarations of faith. La ilaha illallah, there's no God other than Allah. Look at this beautiful word of disparity between Allah and the creations, and proving His unicity, His tawheed, that He is only God, none other than Him is God. There is no God other than God. Or there's no God other than Allah. Look at that and look on to the word God is in the heaven. Heaven is place. There are angels. So you made Allah similar to the angels and contained and a body and in need of the one who assigned him with the size and made up of two parts, because all that sits must be at least of two parts. So he is murakkab, grouped. All these are characteristics of whom? Creations. So they play on the minds of the few, and we tell them, no, this hadith is rejected, and now they move. When you tell them that, they keep saying, Allah is in the heavens. Now these deviants say, some of them, say he sits on the throne, and he is the exact size of the throne. Some say he is much fatter than the throne, and some parts go on the sides. Some say he doesn't take the whole space, he left four fingers so that he can seat Muhammad next to him on the Day of Judgment. So there are those people that existed 1,000 years ago claiming to be Muslims. Yes. That's why to be a Muslim on the right aqidah is a very, very, very special thing. And that's why you do not take knowledge from anywhere and anybody and any place. You have to get the academic, pure, authentic Islamic knowledge. It is very important to do that. Now, why are we bringing this up? Because some of those deviants say that Allah, we're not saying is on the throne, we are saying fis-sama, in the heavens. I didn't say is on the throne. That's the other part of the deviants, which doesn't save them because they're still localizing Allah, giving Him a locality, assigning a place to Him.

of the creed in theology, Islamic theology, we call them mushabbiha. Shabbaha meaning sampled, likened, drew semblance, yani resembled, right? So the mushabbiha is the noun given to the people who do tashbih. Tashbih is likening. So the likeners, the mushabbiha, have taken the narration of Muslim by its apparent meaning, resulting in their misguidance. Furthermore, they are not saved from this misguidance by saying we interpret the statement fissama, meaning in the heaven, according to their fabricated claimed narration of the Prophet that is rejected, that the Prophet asked her, Ayn Allah, where is Allah? And she said, in the heaven, and that the Prophet deemed her past that point to be a believer. And the scholar said, no. The rule in Islam is the shahadatain, not the word fissama, right? So these people who translate this hadith, they say fissama literally translates to in the sky as above the throne. Yani they don't mean fissama this sama, they mean the word fissama, not on the throne, above the throne. So they mean by it above the throne. So why they think by saying that, they are escaping our challenge.

installed, established, sitting on the throne. They say, no, no, I didn't say that. So you can't tell me that I'm saying Allah sits. He is above the throne. They think, because by doing that, we say to them, well, it doesn't save you. It is still a blasphemy. Why? Because if you say above the throne, touching it or not touching it, regardless, aren't you saying that he is confined? He exists in a place? What exists in a place, we said, is a creation, must be a jism. What did we talk about al jism? What did we say al jism is? That which occupies space. So what they're saying effectively, even though they are saying he is not sitting, some of them, some of those spinners from amongst the deviants who try to spin and try to get out of it, they say, no, I didn't say he's on the throne. Right? He's above the throne. There's a throne and he is above. I can't tell you where, and I will not know where, and we are forbidden to say where, but he is above the throne. And I didn't say he's on the throne, so you can't deem me as a blasphemer. We say, you missed the whole point. So you're saying he's occupying space. If you say Allah is occupying space, you rendered him a body. And if he is a body, he's in need of the one that specified him with his body. And if he is in need, he can't be God, because need is imperfection. Imperfection does not befit Godhood. And therefore, God cannot be a body. Imperfection is weakness. The sound mind does not accept that the weak is God. Anything with a need is weak and is imperfect. And imperfection, needs, and weaknesses do not befit Godhood. So that's the first way to rebut their claim and shut down their spinning by thinking that they evaded the people of Tawheed and Unicity. When we tell them you're not allowed to say that, they think they evaded that. You tell them, stop. Even if you say that, you're not safe. Because you have attributed to Allah the fact that he is occupying space. And that which occupies space is a body, and a body is in need of the one that specified him with these measurements of the body, right? And is occupying space, so he's confined. And being confined, there's no respect in that to the status of Godhood. It's fitting to the creations. So in fact, you are disrespecting Allah and devaluing the status deserved to Allah by saying that he is confined in space. Who is above the throne? Who goes above the throne and walks above the throne? The angels. So you also made similars to Allah. Furthermore, they are not saved from misguidance by saying we interpret the statement fi sama, which literally translates to in the sky, as فوق العرش, above the grand throne, because by doing so they would be claiming Allah has a simila. How? Which is the book located. There's a book that is located where? Above the throne. And what's written in it? إِنَّ رَحْمَتِي سَبَقَتْ غَضَبِي. This book that is there above the throne. So we have the seven earths and we have the seven skies. The sky's thickness is 500 years travel. The air between a sky and a sky is 500 years of travel. And then the thickness of the next sky is 500 years in travel. And the air above that is 500 years. So 500, 500, 500, 500. This sky that you look up is the first. And it's an actual solid body. Okay? And it is there for us to stand in awe of all the time, because you can, with your naked eye, look and see no peers holding this body, but it's held. It tells you that Allah Ta'ala exists. All right, so above that, what do we have? Al-Jannah. Above that, we have the throne that is the ceiling of Al-Jannah. Above that, where they claiming Allah is not on the throne, but above that, there is a book that Allah wrote in it. He wrote, mean ordered for the writing on it to be. إِنَّ رَحْمَتِي سَبَقَتْ غَضَبِي. And that's something that is a whole other lesson, but we're not going to get into it now. إِنَّ رَحْمَتِي سَبَقَتْ غَضَبِي means that literally the words

okay? The words being, the translation of the words to Arabic would be, but there's a meaning behind them. Okay, so don't get those words to be exactly what it's meant until I explain the meaning. Inna rahmati, my mercy, Allah Ta'ala says, my mercy, sabaqat ghadabi. My mercy, sabaqat means precedes, takes over. Ghadabi, meaning his disapproval, what people may call the wrath of God. معناه مظاهر رحمة الله أكثر من مظاهر عذاب الله. Meaning, all the matters that Allah Ta'ala created to us in mercies are much, much, much, much more abundant, expansively bigger and larger in numbers than the matters of torture to us. So the matters of mercy to us that Allah created for us outweigh and outnumber the matters of torture that Allah created as well for us, yani for the creations, for the slaves. So مظاهر رحمة الله, those matters that Allah Ta'ala created to us in mercy, outnumber those matters that are of punishment and torture in nature that Allah also created, right? If you look at the number of the angels, the number of the devils and the humans, like the devils that are kuffar and hurt the people, okay, are not but 1/1,000,000 when compared to the angels. It's just the angels. So those creations of mercy that Allah created outnumber all the manifestations of torture. The manifestations of mercy outnumber the manifestations of torture. Right? So that book, we're going to use that to destroy the claim of these deviants that for one reason or another are insisting on making Muslims believe that Allah is a body and a shape, which is not what Islam came with to start with. In fact, Islam came with Prophet Muhammad sallallahu alayhi wa sallam to denounce that. So when these people say this to you, okay, and they say above the throne, you use this piece of information to say to them, well, you have made it similar to Allah, not only in the fact that you're saying he's a body occupying space, but you are making him similar to that book, because the book is above the throne. And Allah says, you cannot draw similars to him. فَلَا تَضْرِبُوا لِلَّهِ الْأَمْثَالِ. Do not draw similars to him. That's the exact meaning of the ayah. Do not draw similars to him. طيب, if that book, which is above the throne, that's in the hadith, إِنَّ رَحْمَتِي سَبَقَتْ غَضَبِي, and then you say, Allah is not on the throne, he's above, thinking, whew, him, that deviant, that I've succeeded, I can make the claim and get away with it. You have claimed a similar to Allah. What is? You're saying Allah and that book are equals from the point of view that they are together above the throne. So you made it similar to Allah. Allah is similar to the book, or the book is similar to Allah. And that's blasphemy. You know the rule in Islam. You cannot draw similar thing. Allah Ta'ala said, Inna rahmati sabaqat ghadabi. And here you are. Your ghadab, your wrath, your anger jumps out of you at people, at little ones, at women, at friends, at colleagues, at parents, at yourself sometimes, before you actually deploy mercy. No, you need to be the opposite. But I can't, that's how I'm built. Yes, you can. You make a conscious decision that I will. And you affirm that to yourself, and you remember that in that book it is written, إِنَّ رَحْمَتِي سَبَقَتْ غَضَبِي. It's a switch, flick it, turn it. Make a decision. I'm going to fall in line of the religion and do it.
And you find people that are doing it day and night, but from the inside they're boiling. But what are they doing? They switched onto being merciful. They made a decision. Okay, and over time, okay, they're actually learning to not be that person that his anger gets off first, but his mercy. They act it out until it becomes a habit. And then it becomes their second nature. Where did they draw this from? By remembering, إِنَّ رَحْمَتِي سَبَقَتْ غَضَبِي. Who are you? You're just a creation. Why are you unleashing your wrath onto people instead of unleashing love and care and mercies? You'll be a much, much, much better person. And Allah subhanahu wa ta'ala knows best. وآخر دعوانا أن الحمد لله رب العالمين وصلى الله وسلم على سيدنا محمد وعلى آله وصحبه الطيبين الطاهرين نهلل بارك الله فيكم

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1: Bismillahi r-Rahmani r-Rahim. 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All praise is due to Allah, and may Allah raise the rank of Prophet Muhammad, peace be upon him, and protect his nation from that which he fears for them. Dear brothers and sisters in Islam, let us first have the proper intention in our hearts to attend the lesson for the obedience of Allah subhanahu wa ta'ala. We ask Allah to increase our knowledge and benefit us with the knowledge we have acquired. Ameen. In our last lesson, we finished talking about the meaning of the first testification of faith. Ashhadu an la ilaha illallah. Now we'll commence talking about the meaning of the second testification of faith, Ashhadu anna Muhammadan Rasulullah. We did mention before that the term Ashhad means I know, I believe, and I declare. So in Arabic, that is a very strong word that includes the meaning of these three words, I know, I believe, and I declare. It is stronger than other terms when you say ashhad. So when you say ashhadu anna Muhammadan Rasulullah, in general it means I believe in my heart, I know, and I declare with my tongue that Muhammad, the son of Abdullah, who is the son of Abdul Muttalib, who is the son of Hashim, who is the son of Abdul Manaf, who is the son of Qusay, who is the son of Kilab, who is the son of Murra, who is the son of Ka'b, who is the son of Lu'ay, who is the son of Ghalib, who is the son of Fihr, who is the son of Malik, who is the son of An-Nadr, who is the son of Kinana, who is the son of Khuzaima, who is the son of Mudrika, who is the son of Ilyas, who is the son of Mudar, who is the son of Nizar, who is the son of Ma'ad, who is the son of Adnan, from the tribe of Quraysh. Up to this ancestor, Adnan, the scholars agreed on the lineage of the Prophet sallallahu alaihi wasallam up to Adnan. Now, after that, there are differences regarding the ancestors of the Prophet sallallahu alaihi wasallam, but they all agree that his lineage goes back to Ismail, the son of Prophet Ibrahim alayhi salam. So from the descendants of Prophet Ismail, in English might say Ishmael or Ismail, the only prophet that came from the descendants of Ismail is Prophet Muhammad sallallahu alayhi wasallam. The son of Ibrahim is Ishaq. The son of Ishaq is Yaqub, Jacob. And the son of Yaqub is Yusuf. So Yusuf is a prophet, the son of a prophet, who is the son of a prophet, who is the son of a prophet. Yusuf ibn Yaqub ibn Ishaq ibn Ibrahim alayhim salam. Then the prophets amongst the children of Israel all came from the descendants of Prophet Yaqub alayhi salam. Prophet Yaqub, who is the father of Prophet Yusuf, had another name, which is Israel. So Israel is a name of Prophet Yaqub.

is the slave of Allah, Abdullah. So Israel is the name of the Prophet. The Prophet is Israel, Prophet Jacob. And the descendants of Prophet Jacob, they call him the children of Israel. So they refer to Prophet Yaqub, Jacob alayhi salam. So the Prophet sallallahu alayhi wa sallam, Prophet Muhammad, his lineage goes back to Prophet Ismail alayhi salam. And only Prophet Muhammad sallallahu alayhi wa sallam came as a prophet from the descendants of Ismail alayhi salam. The Prophet is from the tribe of Quraysh, the most noble tribe at the time. So in general, the meaning of the second testification of faith is I believe, I know, and I declare that Muhammad, the son of Abdullah, the son of Abdul Muttalib, sallallahu alayhi wa sallam, from the tribe of Quraysh, is the slave of Allah and his messenger to all the humans and jinn. Allah subhanahu wa ta'ala sent Prophet Muhammad sallallahu alayhi wa sallam to all humans and all jinn. Although the

Which is, some people may say to you, why do you want us to believe in Prophet Muhammad sallallahu alayhi wa sallam as our prophet, and he's amongst the Arabs and we don't speak Arabic? They speak English, they speak French. How would be Prophet Muhammad sallallahu alayhi wa sallam is sent to us, well, we don't speak Arabic. You say to them, you don't speak Syriac language as well. Prophet Isa alayhi salam used to speak the Syriac language. Now, only few people may be able to speak that language. So even the one who speaks English, he doesn't know the Syriac language. Prophet Isa alayhi salam didn't speak English. Prophet Isa alayhi salam didn't speak French. He spoke the Syriac language. So how do you say that you belong to Isa alayhi salam and you don't want to believe in Muhammad sallallahu alayhi wa sallam, claiming that the Prophet speaks Arabic, and by this you say he is not sent to you, and you claim that Isa alayhi salam is sent to you and Isa never spoke English? Prophet Muhammad sallallahu alayhi wa sallam is the only prophet that was sent to all humans and all jinn. Allah supported the prophet with miracles to show his truthfulness. At many occasions, out of all the prophets, Prophet Muhammad sallallahu alayhi wa sallam is the prophet with the most miracles. Some scholars said his miracles reached 3,000. And the greatest miracle for Prophet Muhammad sallallahu alayhi wa sallam is Al-Quran, which is a continuous miracle. Allah subhanahu wa ta'ala challenged the non-believers to come up with something similar to the Quran, and despite their eloquence in the Arabic language at that time, they were unable to come up with something similar to the Quran. Then Allah subhanahu wa ta'ala challenged them with 10 surahs to come up with 10 surahs similar to the Quran, to those in the Quran. And they were unable. Then Allah challenged them with one surah. One surah. The smallest surah in the Quran, Al-Kawthar. Inna a'tainaka al-Kawthar. Fasalli li rabbika wanhar. Inna shani'aka huwa al-abtar. Three verses. That's the shortest surah in the Quran. The non-believers were unable to come up with a surah like it. Those who tried to imitate the Quran, although they used to speak the Arabic language with eloquence, they were unable to. They came up with words that are weak. The way they are, the sentences are constructed, are very weak. And people started laughing at them. From that time up to our days, this Quran is still a challenge. And people cannot come up with something similar to it. So if all the eloquent ones were to come together to come up with something similar to the Quran or even one surah, they are unable to. It's a continuous miracle. Some miracles were witnessed by the non-believers and by their requests as well. Like the non-believers of Mecca once

said to the Prophet sallallahu alayhi wasallam, "You are claiming that you are a prophet sent by Allah to us. Can you split the moon?" Look at this request. "Can you split the moon in two halves?" And the Prophet sallallahu alayhi wasallam pointed at the moon, and the moon split in two halves. They were able to see it separated, two halves, two parts. Then those who were stubborn said, "Muhammad has done magic, witchcraft on us." They waited until some caravans, he used to go from Mecca to the countries of Asham, came back. They asked them, "Have you seen the moon split in two halves on that day?" And they said to them, "Yes." And despite that, they chose not to believe. They saw the miracle by their own eyes, and they refused to believe. Many followed Islam and they followed the Prophet sallallahu alaihi wasallam after they saw many miracles. When the Prophet immigrated from Mecca to Medina, there was a person called Suraqah ibn Malik. Quraysh assigned a reward for whoever bring them Prophet Muhammad sallallahu alayhi wasallam. And many amongst the Arabs were experts in the footprints at that time. They would chase the footprints and they reach that person wherever he is. They were experts. They lived in the desert and they know how to trace these traces. Suraqah ibn Malik, looking for that reward that Quraysh allocated, he chased the footprints and he was able to catch up to the Prophet sallallahu alaihi wasallam. The Prophet was with Abu Bakr and Suraqah was on his horse. He reached them, he was able to see them. And he said, "Those are the ones that Quraysh are looking for." When he became at a close distance, the Prophet sallallahu alaihi wasallam looked at him and the horse started sinking in the sand. It's like a sand pit. It started sinking. So he realized that he won't be able to catch up to the Prophet sallallahu alaihi wasallam. Then he said to the Prophet, "Make dua for me, and I promise you, I won't tell the non-believers about your route." Because the Prophet didn't select the normal route people would choose when they used to travel from Mecca to Medina. The Prophet took the further one, so they won't be able to chase him. But this one, as an expert, he followed that route and he was able to catch up to the Prophet sallallahu alaihi wasallam. When this happened to his horse, he asked the Prophet that he would be relieved from this and he won't tell the non-believers about his place. The Prophet supplicated Allah and the horse came out of that sand pit. He saw this miracle by his own eyes, but he didn't embrace Islam. After years and years, in the 8th year after the prophetic immigration, Suraqah embraced Islam. So although he saw the miracle with his own eyes at that time, he didn't embrace Islam. He embraced Islam later, after 8 years. This is because Allah is the one that guides the hearts. Whomever Allah guides cannot be misguided.
and whomever Allah subhanahu wa ta'ala didn't will guidance for, no one can guide him. So there were some non-believers who saw the miracles, and despite that, they did not believe in Prophet Muhammad sallallahu alayhi wasallam. So one must believe that Prophet Muhammad sallallahu alayhi wasallam was born in Mecca. His mother is Amina bint Wahb from the clan of Zuhra, from Quraysh. So his two parents are from Quraysh, and that he received the revelation for the first time and he became a prophet while he was an inhabitant of Mecca. He was in the cave of Hira when he received the first five verses of Surah Al-Alaq. Then he immigrated to Medina after 13 years. He stayed there for 10 years, after which he passed away sallallahu alayhi wasallam, and he was buried in the chamber of Our Lady Aisha radiyallahu anha. Now those miracles for the Prophet were evidence that he is the messenger of Allah. Allah subhanahu wa ta'ala supports the prophets with miracles as a sign for their truthfulness. So after one sees these miracles, he knows that this person is truthful. One must believe that whatever the Prophet sallallahu alayhi wasallam told us about is truthful about it, because he is the messenger of Allah. If one does not believe in the truthfulness of the Prophet sallallahu alayhi wasallam, that means he does not believe in Prophet Muhammad sallallahu alayhi wasallam as a prophet sent by Allah. So one must believe that the Prophet is truthful in every matter he conveyed from Allah subhanahu wa ta'ala. Whether this matter pertains to the beginning of the creation or what happened with the previous prophets or about the rules of religion, what is permissible, what is an obligation, what is a prohibition, or what's going to happen before the day of judgment, from the signs of the day of judgment, or what's going to happen in the hereafter, about resurrection, about judgment, about weighing of the deeds, about paradise, about hellfire. So everything the Prophet sallallahu alaihi wasallam conveyed to people, he is truthful about it, because he is the messenger of Allah. Allah Ta'ala said, وَمَا يَنْطِقُ عَنِ الْهَوَىٰ إِنْ هُوَ إِلَّا وَحْيٌ يُوحَىٰ. Everything that the Prophet sallallahu alaihi wasallam told the people about from the matters of the religion, they are all from the revelation that he used to receive. Amongst what the Prophet sallallahu alaihi wasallam informed us about, which we have to believe in without any doubt, is the torture of the grave by soul and body, such as showing hellfire to the blasphemer twice a day, once at the beginning of the day and once at the end of the day. One suffers by looking and seeing one's place in which one will be dwelling in the hereafter. And that will disturb him while he is at his grave. And the darkness and loneliness
at one's grave. The creatures that Allah subhanahu wa ta'ala sends to the non-believer while he is at his grave as a kind of torture, type of torture, like snakes and scorpions and the like. So the non-believer, while at his grave, he will experience that torture with body and soul. So it's not like seeing a dream. It is with body and soul. So it is real. The torture of the grave is real. But Allah subhanahu wa ta'ala, by His wisdom, concealed this matter from us in many cases. Meaning usually, we cannot see that person getting tortured in his grave. But at rare situations and cases, Allah revealed that torture to some people. And they were able to see that person getting tortured in his grave. The Prophet sallallahu alaihi wasallam himself passed by two graves. And he said they are getting tortured. And they are getting tortured because of a major sin they used to commit in their lifetime. Then the Prophet mentioned that one of them used to commit tail-bearing. Tail-bearing is to transmit words from one person to another with the intention to spread enmity between them. He would hear X saying about Y something. He would go to Y and tell him X is saying about you such and such. Then Y will mention something about X. So he goes back to X and tells him Y is saying about you such and such. He's spreading enmity, and this is called tale-bearing. To stir up troubles and enmity between people, he does this, and that's a major sin. It's called an-namima. The Prophet said, one of them is getting tortured because he used to commit that sin, an-namima. And the other is getting tortured because he never used to protect himself from being contaminated with urine after urinating. There are some people who are negligent to an extent that after urinating, they do not even wait until all the urine comes out. And they do not clean themselves. They rush and they pull their pants up, let us say. Then the rest of the urine will drip on their clothes and on their thighs. That's a major sin. That's a major sin. The Prophet said that the second one is getting tortured because he used to contaminate himself with urine while urinating. Because of these two major sins, those who are getting tortured at their graves, Allah subhanahu wa ta'ala informed him. Imam al-Tirmidhi narrated that once the Prophet sallallahu alaihi wasallam looked at the mosque. Inshallah, if when you go there, you will see this. Where the Prophet is buried, it's attached to the mosque. That was the chamber of Lady Aisha radiallahu anha. The Prophet used to come out of his house. That was for the Lady Aisha, he will be in the mosque. Once the Prophet sallallahu alaihi wasallam looked at the companions in the mosque and he saw them as if they were laughing. So he approached them by saying, had you
mentioned the interrupter of the enjoyment, referring to death, then I wouldn't have seen you in the way I saw you. Then he said, mention frequently the interrupter of enjoyments, death, because every day comes on the grave will talk, and the grave will say, I am the house of loneliness. I am the house of dirt. I am the house of darkness. I am the house of worms. When the believer is buried, that's what the Prophet mentioned first, when the believer is buried, the grave says to him, welcome, welcome. You were the most beloved to me amongst those who walk above me. And now as you are inside the grave and I'm in charge of you, you will see what I will do for you. Then the grave will be widened and enlarged as far as one can see. And when the non-believer is buried, the grave will say to him, no welcome to you. You were the most hated to me amongst those who used to walk on top of me. And now as you are trapped in the grave and I'm in charge of you, you will see what I will do for you. Then the grave will squash him. The ribs on the right will go to the left, and the ribs on the left will go to the right, will squash him. And 70, as the Prophet mentioned, huge serpents, snakes, that breathe out fire will be sent to this person. They bite him and scratch him. The Prophet said, if one of them were to breathe out fire on earth, then plants wouldn't grow on earth till the day of judgment. They keep on scratching him and biting him until the day of judgment. Then the Prophet sallallahu alaihi wasallam said, the grave is either a patch of paradise or a pit of fire. As they say, al-qabru sunduqu al-amal. Al-qabru sunduqu al-amal. The grave is the box where you store your deeds in it. So if you store good deeds, you will find the effect of that in your grave. It was mentioned in the hadith that one's good deeds will be displayed, manifested as a person with white clothes, nice looking, nice fragrance, and he will talk to that person and make it easy for him. But as for the one who is tortured in his grave, the torture won't be easy. Just imagine if they ask you now to go to the graveyard, sit in an open grave for one night. Just one night by yourself in the grave, inside that hole, by yourself. Trust me, you cannot tolerate it. During the war in Lebanon, there was a region, a place that was under siege by some groups. They were fighting against each other. One who was trapped inside, his family wanted him to flee that region, so he won't be killed.
And they planned for him to flee that region at night, after midnight, so no one can see him. And he can manage to escape and go to his relatives in another area. He left after midnight, but he had to cross a graveyard cemetery. And he was running. He was worried about being captured. As he was running inside that cemetery, he fell into one of the graves. But it was open. He fell into it, slipped, and slid inside that grave. He didn't know how he got out of it, but he managed to get out of it, and he continued his way, and he reached his relatives. When he knocked on the door, they opened for him. They said to him, "What do you want? Who are you?" They didn't realize him. You know why? All his hair fell off. No hair on his face. No eyebrows. No eyelashes. No hair on his head. Just for that moment that he slipped inside that grave. Who can tolerate be in the grave, that dark place by himself? Just if you are alive now, if you go and sit inside it for one night, you cannot tolerate it. So when you die, as the Prophet ﷺ mentioned, and they bury the person in the grave, and they put the slabs, then the soil on top of him, the soul comes back to his body. And he will be able to hear the steps on the ground as they are going back home. But he cannot get out of his grave. Just imagine now, they put you in the grave, they put the slabs, and you are by yourself. In the way you are.

Because his soul comes back to the body. And the person will be able to realize what's happening, but he cannot get out of the grave. As for the enjoyment, as we mentioned, for the pious Muslims, it will be widened 70 cubits by 70 cubits. The cubit from here, tips of your fingers up to the elbow, the average size. 70 cubits by 70 cubits. And for some, it will be illuminated by a light similar to the light of the full moon. And he can smell a fragrance, nice fragrance, from the fragrances of paradise in his grave. For the pious, that grave that you might see very small and narrow, for the righteous and pious, it will be more enjoyable to them than living in a palace in this world, in a mansion. That little grave that you see. Prophet Isa alayhi salam was with his companions once. They passed by a grave that was dug and ready to bury someone in it. So they looked at the grave and they said, how narrow this grave is. And Prophet Isa alayhi salam said, it's not how you see it, but Allah subhanahu wa ta'ala will widen it for whomever He willed. So for some people, they might be able to see either the torture or the enjoyment. Our Shaykh told us about someone in his country tens of years ago that used to deal with people in transactions that involve usurious gain, called a riba. So he would lend them money and charge them interest. He would give and lend people money, the Muslims, and he takes his money back and he charges them interest on top. That's called riba, a kind of riba. When he died, and his sons buried him, his grave was set on fire. And they were able to see the fire coming out of his grave. So they went to a righteous scholar at the time, and they told him of what happened and what the father used to do in this life. So he said to them, go to those whom he used to deal with and ask them to forgive him. They chased one by one until every single one of them forgave him, that fire was put out. So Allah made them see this. People saw this. Even these days, we've heard about some who were buried, and when they dug their graves, they found a snake waiting for them. They closed that grave and they opened another grave and they found another snake there. They closed that grave and they opened another grave and they saw a snake waiting for that person. Then they put him with that snake. It's waiting for him. Just if you feel that your heart has become hardened like a rock, that when you hear something about religion, you feel your heart is not soft enough, you feel that you are tending to commit sins and to perform the obligations, you feel very heavy to get up and perform the obligations, go to the graveyard and look at them when they bury a person. And you can see. That's all what you need from this

0: world. So if you build a mansion in this life, you're going to leave that mansion, you need that little hall. It's not 1 meter by 2 meters, it's less. Maybe 50 centimeters by less than 2 meters. They slide you inside that grave. They put you in it. That's it. That's all what you take in this dunya, in this world. Even the shroud that they wrap you with, that shroud does not have pockets. So you won't have money inside the shroud. If you are wearing a ring, they take it off your finger. That becomes part of the inheritance. You will go back to the grave the same way you came to this dunya when your mother gave birth to you. When your mother gave birth to you, same way. So no matter what you do in this life, whether you are poor, whether you are rich, whether you have a great deal of wealth, whatever you do in this life, in the end you are going to departure this life the way you came to it. That's it. That's why you shouldn't worry about the worldly matters. Think about the matters that concern your religion first. Make sure you are doing the obligations. And your life is very short. Very short. You know, Prophet Nuh alayhi salam lived, as some scholars mentioned, 1,750 years. When he was in his deathbed, the angel of death approached him, saying, "How did you find this stay in this life after living that amount of years?" He said, "I found it very short. As I entered a house that has two doors, I entered from one door, then exited from the other door. That's the stay in this dunya." So how about now we live average 60 or 70 years? Still you want to be greedy about this life? Still you want to be chasing the dunya and the dunya is running away from you? If you chase the dunya will run away from you. It's like the one who is riding a donkey, having a stick and putting, you know, a string at the end of it and a bunch of grass, and that donkey is chasing what? The grass, trying to get it. Every time he thinks, "Now I'm closer, I'm closer, I'm closer," when in fact he's been used by the one riding that donkey to reach his destination. Leave the dunya. Think about your religion, your hereafter, the grave. When you are alone, your mother won't be with you, your father won't be with you. You are going to be left alone. Your wife will leave you. Your husband will not be with you. You know how much he says, I love you in this life? He will never go with you to the grave. He will not spend one night at your grave making dua for you. He will bury you, he will cry, he will come back home. Then after a few days, after they finish the azah, he goes back to laughing with his friends as if you are a forgotten memory. Same, look, when our parents die, we cry. But for how long? Then we forget them. Your friend or your friends around you, when you die, yes, they might cry. But then after what? After a few weeks, as if they haven't known you. And even if they remember you, while they are laughing, enjoying, someone would suddenly say, oh, you know what? I just remembered so and so. He used to sit with us. All what they say, yeah, they continue their talk. That's it, you are past now. You are past. And I was reading something that was quite interesting as well. In this dunya, you know how some people are given titles? They call him Sir. They use all these respectful terms. Even when you talk to your father, your mother, even if you are polite, even if your children are so polite with you, they respect you, oh father. Your friends, they call you by your name, Muhammad, Ahmad, Ibrahim. But once you die, they don't even mention your name. You know what do they say? They call you a body. They say, let us move the body. Let us wash the body. Let us bring the body inside the mosque. They don't say, let us bring Muhammad inside the mosque or Ahmad. That's it. Your name has become body. That's all what they call you. Body. You're dead. Now you are with your deeds in the grave. So make sure that you do what is right. What makes you saved in your grave. What makes you receive enjoyment in your grave, and don't worry about the worldly matters. If you dedicate your time to be an obedient slave while seeking the means for livelihood, you will see them coming to you without even you chasing them, because there is an amount of sustenance, rizq, that is allocated for you before you even born. So you don't have to chase it, it will come to you. It's been allocated to you. That amount of sustenance will come to you. So whether you chase it or you don't chase it, it will come to you. It will come to you. We ask Allah subhanahu wa ta'ala to grant us a good ending. Make us die as righteous Muslims and make our graves a patch of paradise. Ameen. And Allah knows best. We say La ilaha illallah 3 times.
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3: الحمد لله وصلى الله وسلم على رسول الله. Praise be to Allah and may Allah raise the rank of Prophet Muhammad and protect his nation from that which he fears for it. In today's episode we will be discussing what is recommended for the pilgrims to say when they enter Mecca.

Upon entering the Haram of Mecca, that is the boundary lines of Mecca defined by Prophet Ibrahim, it is sunnah, meaning it is recommended to say, O Allah, this is the place to which you granted a special status and made a place of safety. Allahumma hadha haramuka wa amnuk. So protect me from hellfire. 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Give me safety from your torture on the day you resurrect your slaves. وَآمِنِّي عَذَابَكَ يَوْمَ تَبْعَثُ عِبَادَكَ, which means, make me one of your walis and one of the people who are obedient to you. وَاجْعَلْنِي مِنْ أَوْلِيَائِكَ وَأَهْلِ طَاعَتِكَ,

Then, upon reaching Mecca, it is sunnah to perform a purificatory bath, that is, ghusl. One needs to protect oneself from harming the people in the crowds in Mecca, because it is sinful to do so intentionally. Rather, one needs to act kindly towards others who might be crowding one. When one first sees the Kaaba, one raises one's hands in dua and says, O Allah, increase the honor, greatness, nobility, and veneration of this place, meaning the Kaaba. Allahumma zid hadha al-bayta tashreefan wa ta'zeeman wa takreeman wa mahabah. 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O Allah, you are the one who is clear of all defects, and you are the one who grants safety, which means Allahumma anta as-salam wa minka as-salam fahayyina rabbana bis-salam.

One makes any other dua which one likes, asking Allah for things one is interested in from the good issues of this world and the hereafter. It was reported that the dua the Muslim makes upon first seeing the Kaaba is answered.

Then one enters the mosque with the right foot and says, I start with the name of Allah, praise be to Him, Bismillah walhamdulillah. O Allah, raise the rank of Prophet Muhammad and his al and protect his nation from that which he fears for them. Allahumma salli ala Muhammadin wa ala alihi wa sallim. O Allah, forgive my sins. Allahumma ghufir li dhunubi. Open for me the gates of your mercy. Guide me to the ways in which I may earn your mercy. Waftah li abwaab rahmatik. At the end, dear listeners, we ask Allah to grant us mercy in this life and in the hereafter. Ameen.

عبدك وأنا على عهدك ووعدك ما استطعت أعوذ بك من شر ما صنعت.

0: National Radio News.
1: Good morning, I'm David Cameron. US President Donald Trump has reiterated that he either wants a great and meaningful deal with Iran or no deal at all. But in his latest comments, Mr. Trump has also now linked this to a call for Saudi Arabia, Qatar and other Arab states, as well as Pakistan, to sign the Abraham Accords, which would see them normalise ties with Israel. The BBC's Lucy Williamson has this report.
2: Some of the countries Mr. Trump is demanding make peace with Israel have no diplomatic relations with the Jewish state. He said Saudi Arabia and Qatar should begin the process once a ceasefire deal with Iran was finalised, and that refusal would be read as bad intentions. His sudden focus on expanding regional peace accords may be an attempt to bolster the perceived benefits of a deal with Iran. It may also be a bid to sweeten the deal for Israel's leaders, many of whom appear sharply critical of the ceasefire.
1: West Australian Independent MP Kate Chaney says the time isn't right to join a new political party. Independent MPs Zali Steggall, Allegra Spender and Senator David Pocock say they've been discussing the need for a progressive party. Speaking to the ABC, Ms. Chaney says she won't rule out a future move.
3: We've seen that politicians should be very, very careful about ruling things out forever. So I won't say not ever, but I'm really focused on delivering for my community, and I think I can do that through making the laws better, through driving the national agenda.
1: Australians are being asked to reflect, listen and understand this National Sorry Day. It's held to remember and honour the many thousands of Indigenous children forcibly removed from their families between 1910 and 1970. In 2008, then Prime Minister Kevin Rudd made a formal apology to Aboriginal and Torres Strait Islander people, particularly the Stolen Generations. First Nations journalist and academic Professor Stan Grant says some progress has been made.
4: And I think we need to appreciate that and stop and acknowledge that we have done a lot of that hard work. A long way to go, as in the broader reconciliation process. But there is, I think, a lot of work that we need to acknowledge has already been done.
1: New research shows public trust in the criminal justice system of Australia's largest state has slumped to its lowest level on record, likely driven by a fall in confidence in police. The New South Wales Bureau of Crime Statistics report reveals confidence in the state's police and courts plummeted in 2025 to the lowest point since records began in 2007. Pope Leo has warned that artificial intelligence poses potentially existential risks to humanity and shouldn't be used to concentrate power in the hands of just a few people. In his first teaching document, he said AI should not be used for military purposes. He held a news conference alongside Christopher Ola, the co-founder of the AI company Anthropic, who praised the Pope's intervention.
5: We need more of the world. Religious communities, civil society, scholars, governments, and indeed all people of goodwill, to do what His Holiness has done here, to take seriously, to look closely, and to push events in a better direction. We need informed critics who will tell the labs when we are failing. We need moral voices that the incentives cannot bend.
1: The French Open tennis, and Tanasi Kokkinakis has battled the Paris Heat to stage a five-set comeback. He outlasted Terence Akman 6-7, 6-2, 4-6, 6-3, 7-5.
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0: Welcome, dear listeners. You are tuned into another episode of the AM Drive Time Show, the Tuesday edition. And this week I'm joined by Samaya.
1: Yes, good morning. How are you, Dima?
0: Alhamdulillah. How are you, Samaya?
1: Alhamdulillah. I'm well, thank you. How's the drive?
0: The drive was good. The drive, you know, it wasn't as cold as it has been the last few mornings. But it is definitely moving in that direction. We're having those cold mornings. You know what? I call this time of the year the time of the year where tahtari, when you're going to do the laundry. because mashallah, it's on and off rain. It's really been... That's just been the weather lately, is on and off rain. If you're not someone who uses a dryer, tahtari, really, you're concerned, when am I going to be hanging the clothes on the line?
1: You work around the weather. I'm like, exactly. Oh, what kind of day is it today?
0: That's right,
1: You know, or it's going to rain. I, you know, make sure I have to make changes to the clothes or put them in, you know, a bit closer and so on, depending on where you live, a house or an apartment and so on. It's definitely something you've got to think about. But yeah, it looks like this week it's, you know, the weather forecast is saying it is rain. But yeah, we like our sunny days.
0: And we know that we like our rainy days as well, you know. Both come with their benefit, alhamdulillah.
1: Definitely. Yeah, no, I did feel, wasn't too cold, but then you feel it as well during Maghrib time.
0: Yes.
1: Like it gets colder too.
0: Oh, definitely. Yeah. Speaking of the weather, since we've kind of gone in that direction, let's start with our first morning report for today, the weather.
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1: The weather forecast for today, we have a minimum of 17 degrees, maximum of 22 degrees. Cloudy, very high chance of showers, the chance of a thunderstorm late this afternoon and evening, and light winds.
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1: The traffic updates for today, we have a truck crash and two cars included in Mascot on General Holmes Drive at Foreshore Road. We also have a crash, four vehicles, Rosebery Southern Cross Drive near Galara Street, heavy traffic conditions. Also, we have a hazard earlier truck fire in Normanhurst on the M11 motorway. Stay safe on the road, inshallah.
2: Daily exchange rates.
1: The exchange rate for today, we have for every Australian dollar, it is 71.772 US cent.

And finally, the approximate prayer times for today, Tuesday the 26th of May, coinciding with, I'm sure everyone knows the Hijri date today, it is the 9th day of Dhul-Hijjah, the best day of the year and the day in which the Hujjaj, the people that perform the pilgrimage, go on the land of Arafah. May Allah accept their deeds. The Dhuhr time is expected to set in at about 11:56 a.m. Asr is expected to set in at about 2:40 p.m. Maghrib at about 4:59 p.m. and Isha at 6:23 p.m. Fajr the following morning is expected to set in at 5:18 a.m. with sunrise expected at 6:48 a.m. We ask Allah to accept our prayers and our good deeds and unite us on the land of Arafah the following year. Ameen.

0: So welcome back to our lovely listeners on the AM Drive Time Show. We have an interview coming up, so stay tuned with us. Dima, have an exciting interview with Umayma Al-Khair, who is a ladies' fashion designer. And she is going to speak about her journey into fashion design, including the challenges, her experiences and styling advice for women who wear the hijab. So very exciting. And what makes this even more exciting for me is that Umayma was one of my year five students.
1: So cute.
0: Yeah, back in, 2005.
1: Wow.
0: Yeah, so that was a while ago. So really exciting. So would love you to join us. So that one's coming up, inshallah.
1: That's right. It's coming up very soon. And you know what? Because I did hear this interview in post, and so funny, first of all.
0: Yeah.
1: you guys as a duo, so funny.
0: Yeah.
1: But it is really amazing to see, I guess, the personality of someone like that. And she does talk about her traveling as well and how she integrated that into her passion for fashion, as you said.
0: Correct.
1: So it was very interesting to hear about. I feel that most of the people that I know that, you know, have that kind of sort of interest in fashion.
0: Yes.
1: They're usually eccentric, bubbly.
0: Correct.
1: They have like a specific kind of personality, and she's no exception.
0: Yeah.
1: But she is an exceptional person.
0: Yeah. It was a great interview. I think when we were recording, I don't know how many times we stopped, and we were laughing so
1: Yeah, I know. Yeah, that's right. Yes. There were lots of cuts, but
0: stay tuned for this interview. But especially now that we've got Eid coming up, she does give some advice also for the ladies.
1: Oh yeah, for styling.
0: Yes, that's so right. No, it's really good.
1: All right, well, without any further delay, let's listen to the interview with Umayma.

0: لساعة
1: يوم قوم الحبيب الروح دوان لعندنا روح.
2: Welcome back, listeners, to the Muslim Community Radio. Today we have a special guest joining us, a ladies' fashion designer whose creativity and passion for fashion have led her on an exciting journey. What makes this interview even more special for me personally is that she was actually a former student of mine, so it has been wonderful watching her grow and pursue something she truly enjoys. She has a bubbly personality, contagious energy, and a connection to the community. Today, we'll be speaking about her journey into fashion design, the experiences and challenges along the way, styling advice for women who wear a hijab, and how travel influences her work. I would like to welcome Umayma Al-Khair.
3: Hello, assalamu alaikum.
2: Wa alaikum assalam. I'm so excited to have you join us today to talk about this topic. And again, what makes it so special is that you were in year five. Mm-hmm. I was your year five teacher, wasn't I?
3: Yes, you were indeed. 2005.
2: That is so long ago. You know, when I see you now, Umayma, I feel very, very old.
3: I think both of us feel very old now. The age is really kicking in, but it's all in the mind as well.
2: Khalas, we're young. We'll stick to that. Let's start from the beginning. Did you always know you wanted to become a fashion designer growing up? And was there a particular moment or experience that encouraged you to pursue it seriously? Because Umayma, I just want to point out, I remember when you were a primary student, subhanAllah, I remember you're very artistic, very creative. I still remember that about you.
3: Yeah, so I think for most of my childhood, I've always been into creative activities, arts. So I was always drawing, had a pencil in my hand since I was like four. And I think I had a pivot point, light bulb moment for me when I really wanted to do fashion design specifically in year six. And I would sit and sketch little outfits and put outfits together on paper. Really crazy stuff at that time, if you look at it now. Yeah, so at that point, I just realized I wanted to be a designer. I just loved fashion. And I would buy fashion magazines for the young girls. And that's when I knew, like, this is something I want to pursue as I grow up.
2: Do you still have those sketches until now?
3: I actually do.
2: Oh. Nice. We need to see them. Yeah. Can you share a little about your journey as a designer so far? What were some of the biggest challenges you faced when starting out?
3: Okay, so I think one of the main challenges I faced is actually before my tertiary studies. So during high school, I knew I wanted to pursue fashion, but I didn't know the avenues to take. And even with the counseling, like with schools, because they would usually help you career counseling, they didn't really like talk much about it because they were just encouraging academic type of studies like lawyers and engineers. That's what the kind of thing that they wanted to push out. So I struggled a lot with that and I tried to venture on my own. And back then, the internet isn't as vast as it is now in terms of available knowledge. So even though I looked up on like YouTube some tutorials on how to sew or make things, I struggled a lot, even though I really wanted to learn. But alhamdulillah, I ended up getting directed to TAFE eventually after first year of uni. And I asked a few alumni about the course and I was happy to go with that. And that's basically like how I mainly started to learn. But it was definitely challenging. Also being a Muslim in a fashion college where there was no other Muslims was definitely challenging in itself because you have to stay true to your, obviously, your values and all that kind of stuff. But yeah.
2: How did you overcome those challenges that you came across?
3: In terms of learning how to sew, I just made sure that even though I tried and I did things and I failed. So I made projects. They didn't look great. I designed my year 10 and my year 12 formal gowns. And I remember they looked like nothing like what I had envisioned, but at least I tried. Yeah. So I think trying was the main thing to help you overcome that. It's like when you have a fear or a phobia and the only way to really overcome that is by actually doing or participating in the thing that you're scared of. And as for being a Muslim, I guess in my studies, it was challenging, but as long as you maintain and you're firm on your stance in certain things, actually people start to respect you a lot more. So when I started to see that in the course and with my teachers, I felt a lot more comfortable.
2: What has been one of the most memorable or rewarding moments in your journey so far?
3: This is a good one. Oh, there's a few. Can I mention a few? Okay. I think one of the first ones is when I got invited to participate in the Mod Market fashion show in Melbourne. So it was a very last minute thing. One of the designers that was originally sponsored to be there pulled out. So they needed a replacement and they contacted me. And I remember trying to gather my collection and I was making a dress the night before. I had no sleep the night before and I flew out straight. I finished sewing the dress, packed it, and then went straight to Melbourne. And I think another experience, I think, was making my first wedding dress for my sister-in-law. That was like a huge accomplishment for me. Oh, nice. Because I've always loved that kind of stuff and it was definitely challenging, but I was very proud of my result. So those are my main two things that I'm extremely proud of.
2: Wow, that sounds very difficult, a wedding dress, designing that. Mm-hmm. That has a lot of things that you need to consider, right?
3: Yes, definitely. I don't think a lot of people actually realize, including myself when I first started out, how difficult it is to make something completely from scratch and to someone's measurements from scratch, because it's not just simply cut and sew. There's cut, sew, alterations. And then usually with my design process,

0: about it. It would have been amazing, you know, and she would have looked, I'm sure, very beautiful. How would you describe your design style and what types of pieces do you mainly focus on?
1: My design style, I would say currently, because I'm working full-time as a designer, that differs completely to my true aesthetic because I have to cater to the brand identity of the company. At the moment, I would say it's a very simplistic, minimalistic style. I try to focus on something fashion-forward but sophisticated, not too form-fitting. And I try to do color palettes that would suit most people's tastes. But my personal aesthetic, when it comes to my design work with my dressmaking and all of that, it's very whimsical. It's completely different. It's very fantasy, whimsical, you know, that kind of style.
0: So do you design clothing other than your work, like at home, that is more your style as well?
1: I don't currently do that at the moment, but if I was to describe my personal style, it's ever changing. Like 1 minute you'll see me in a complete like streetwear style and then I'll be dressed up in a corporate outfit the next day. It just depends. Sometimes I mix and match. So I might mix aesthetics as well, like something feminine with something a bit more edgy. And, you know, it just depends on my mood really. Mm. Yeah.
0: And so your style is constantly evolving and changing. As someone designing for women and hijab fashion, what are some styling or dressing tips you would give women who are hijab who want to feel both modest and fashionable?
1: Okay, yeah, so I have a few points to make for styling. I think it's very important from what I've noticed in the community with a lot of girls is, you know, it's okay to experiment. Try things that you would normally not think that you would wear, you know, particular silhouettes, lengths, colors, patterns. I don't think we're very limited and I don't know why people like to limit themselves with that. There's so many options that are still modest and they do cover your aura completely. But for example, like personally, I think so many women could just maybe try different colors. And you don't have to do something that's trending, just a color that you're comfortable with, that suits your skin tone, that complements your skin tone. Just things like that. And also, don't focus too much on trends. Trends are, I can start a whole topic on this. But over-consumerism is a thing. And I feel like trends really contribute to over-consumerism. You don't need the next big thing on TikTok and Instagram that you see. You got to think twice about it. Think, am I going to wear this in the future? How many times can I wear this piece? How can I layer it back with what I've got in my wardrobe? Especially with Eid, it's not necessary that you buy a head-to-toe outfit, for example. You know, buy a piece that invest in something that's good, that will last you, and then mix and match with what you have in your wardrobe. So like I would say like the capsule wardrobe kind of concept, implement that. That's what I think a lot of hijabis and people in our community, I think, should try.
0: So it doesn't always have to be, you know, Eid's coming up, we need to go buy a complete outfit. Yeah. It could be just one item. You know, that we can, like you said, mix and match, and that way we still feel, you know, special on the day that it's Eid as well.
1: Yeah.
0: So even, you know, because I know when we do get older, we tend to go, oh, you know, for our kids, you know, we're going to purchase Eid clothing for them, and then the mothers or it could be the dads, don't worry. So it could be, again, just one item that you can mix and match with something that you already have at home. I just wanted to point out as well, Umayma, and I know you mentioned this also about the awra, for us ladies to always keep in mind for our Muslim women to cover the awra, how important it is to cover the awra, even if she is wearing modern styles, as well as to avoid bringing the attention of men to look at her and smell her perfume. Now, we're going to take a break, Umayma. When we come back, we're going to talk about traveling. I know you love traveling, so we will talk about that. So to our lovely listeners, please stay tuned with us.

0: Well, Mema, I know you love traveling as well. Where are some places you've traveled to, and have those experiences, cultures, or styles influenced your designs?
1: Yeah, so I've actually traveled to quite a few places, but more recently I've been to, for example, New Zealand, the Philippines, and the latest was actually Spain and Morocco. I did those two together. And I would say cultural influence was massive, especially in Spain and Morocco. They were very interconnected historically because of the Arab rule for a very extended period of time. I think it was like 600 years. Mm. So when you go there and you just see all those beautiful buildings that the Muslims contributed to in architecture and design, it was mind-blowing. I still remember like the guide telling us about the structures and how they layered their buildings. For example, they used both wood, ceramics, and like marble and clay. So there was like all these different, you know, materials that were used, and the craftsmanship and the artistic flair that they had. It was just, it honestly doesn't really exist in modern day at all. In Spain, I would say even in modern times, the mosques, I visited one mosque in Granada, and it was built only very recently. And though it's modern, it upheld some sort of cultural influence and Spanish influence, because it was actually built by Spanish Muslims, not Arab Muslims, which was very interesting. And yeah, when you just go to these places, the colors, the crafts, that's something that I always take back with me. And I try my best to like learn from that, even techniques that they use in their craft, like the Moroccans in their weaving, because they do a lot of woven tapestries and like blankets, it, really anything you could use those cloths for. And I did bring some back with me.
0: Yeah.
1: Oh, nice. So yeah, definitely. I think places that have a bit more history, I would say have more of an influence on me. But New Zealand is, I would say, more nature type of inspirations that I've gained, like in terms of earthy colours and just landscapes and things like that.
0: Sounds like great experiences, you know, and like you mentioned about the Islamic influence in Spain, you know, I don't think a lot of people are aware of that. And when they hear about it, it's exciting for them to know about it.
1: Yeah, so I actually didn't do anything guided in Spain. I did my own research before I went. But when you're there and you see how influential that empire was, it's amazing. And they contributed to so much in our current life. So in mathematics, in the sciences, in linguistics, everything. Very, very inspirational.
0: Outside of fashion, what are some hobbies or activities you enjoy that help you relax and recharge?
1: Okay, I have a lot of hobbies, but I'm going to have to pick and choose my favorites. Mm. I personally really love physical activity. So I love training at the gym. I love doing outdoor walks and hikes. Mm. Being in nature is definitely like therapy for me. So the moment I put myself in a mountainscape or a coastline, I'm recharging that battery, that social battery, because my social battery drains out very easily these days. Sometimes I just need to step away from people and I just want to listen to the sound of the wind and the birds chirping and not hear anything else. It's very mind-clearing, and as well, you appreciate the beauty that Allah has created. It's actually, yeah, very. That's why I love to go to places, for example, that are, mashallah, extremely beautiful in the nature, like New Zealand. Mm. I still remember the things that I used to see. My mouth just dropped. Mm. I had no words. And all I kept saying was mashallah and subhanallah, because it was, there's no other word you can really say when you see these things. So imagine Jannah. Inshallah, we go all to Jannah and we see the beauty there.
0: Inshallah.
1: But it's just a small reminder, I think, when you see these things.
0: Yeah, definitely. And we are linked on social media. So I have had the opportunity to see you traveling, and I did notice that this is something you really like. And, you know, just going out there, going to another country, it's so different to, you know, how we're living. And you look and go, wow, like how are these people living? It's just very educational, and the experiences that it brings with it too, and you learn about different cultures. So I think one of the ones that I did notice about the New Zealand one with the beautiful scenery, and I'm the same, I love being outdoors. So New Zealand, I think, is on that list as well. Which area in New Zealand did you go to?
1: So I did a tour of the South Island, which there's too many places to list, but like my top places were Queenstown, Wanaka, and Milford Sound. Like Milford Sound was something, honestly, it felt like a fantasy. It just didn't even look real when you're there. Like it was like, this is real. So you basically have mountains meeting the water and waterfalls all along, all around, surrounding. They call it a sound, but it's actually a fjord. It's a specific type of water body that exists in only certain parts of the world. New Zealand has them, and you would find them as well, for example, around the Nordics, Iceland and things like that. They have a lot of those. Yeah, they are the glacial equivalent of a drowned river valley. So you're left with a valley of water, and that's why there's mountains all around and those big rocks, basically. And subhanAllah, they still have waterfalls. Fox Glacier was another place like I thought was a very nice place. But anywhere you go in New Zealand, honestly, is just breathtaking, mashallah. So anywhere you go, but mainly South Island, because they have two islands.
0: And it's not that far from Australia too. Oh. Very nice. Umaima, I know you're also involved in the community through workshops. Can you tell us more about this experience, why it's important to you, and what you enjoy most about it?
1: Yeah, so I did a workshop, I think, in 2019 or 2020. We did like a more communal workshop. So I just did a one-off thing and everyone had a sewing machine and I taught them some techniques with hand sewing and buttons and things like that. And then fast forward to 2025, we organized an ongoing workshop over 6 weeks. I held those, I hosted them on the weekends. I think it's really important to teach people basic, I think sewing is a basic life skill. You know, sometimes you might have things that can be mended and don't need to be thrown away. You might have a button that needs to be sewn on, a hem that needs to be taken up. If you have kids, I'm sure school uniforms and all these things, they're very common alterations that I do. But if you could do them yourself, then why not, you know? Yeah, I definitely think like everyone should learn how to sew. It's a very important skill actually. And I've noticed that with the younger generation, there's not as many people taking interest in that skill. So I do want to, inshallah, focus on this a bit more in the future and do more workshops. But currently my schedule is just quite jam-packed. But it's something that I feel like I am passionate about after especially doing that the first time last year with the ladies that participated in that class. Yeah, it was a very, very rewarding experience. I was holding 3-hour classes every Saturday for 6 weeks. That's what we did. So I had a program. I did essentially what you did for me 20 years ago. So I had to think about layering and structuring a class. I've never taught before. I never thought I could teach. I didn't think I was capable of doing that. But yeah, once you just have to organize yourself and go through things step by step. So every week I organize a class and I focused on certain things that I wanted to teach. And then I taught what I needed to do, like in terms of using the machine, threading the machine, understanding stitches. And then we went on to making a small project, like, for example, a tote bag. We made a tote bag. So yeah, that was the first class. And then that was for a beginner, extreme beginner, like absolutely never been exposed to anything in terms of using a machine or has no idea. That's the kind of thing that we started off with. Maybe the next one will be more intermediate, for example. And I'm actually thinking of doing one-on-one workshops for people. Yeah, I think that would be, for some people, that's more helpful because they get that attention that they need. And if you need to repeat things, then you go through it with them and until they really fully understand the concept.
0: And like you pointed out, it's an important skill. Mm-hmm. I think many of us would definitely agree with sewing skills. It is something that many of us would like to pick up. For the ladies listening today, especially those who are considering entering fashion or starting their own business, what advice would you give them?
1: Oh, okay. Entering a fashion business, it's wonderful, but it comes with a lot of challenges. I think the main thing is that it's a very saturated market. So the first thing I would say is you have to just really identify what your style is, your point of difference, and you don't need to start off with like something big, just something different, you know, that makes you just stand out a bit more. What it could be the fabric that you use, it could be this type of silhouettes that you use, it could be your marketing, it could be so many different things. Definitely do it if you love it, do it because you're passionate about it. Don't just do it for the sake of, you know, because when you lose the passion, you lose the drive. That's what I believe, because it's not easy. No business is easy. I think anyone can concur with that. I would also, advise maybe if you can get a mentor or having a support system. It could be your mum, your friend. I think support is so important because there are going to be times where you want to give up and you want to like throw in the towel. But when you have someone just supporting you, it's so helpful. It's so helpful. So those are two things that I could recommend to someone who wants to start a business. And just really do your research. Don't jump the gun. Don't rush anything. Be patient. Take your time. And work slowly on building it.
0: Thank you so much, Umeima. It has been a pleasure speaking with you today and hearing more about your journey, your experiences in the fashion industry and the passion behind what you do. I really like the way that you mentioned going back to your passion. This does motivate you. It is the drive. Thank you for sharing your thoughts, advice and experiences with us today. We wish you all the very best and look forward to seeing what's ahead for you in the future, inshallah.
1: Thank you so much for having me and taking me back down memory lane, back to the classroom, but in a studio now. Yeah, it was a pleasure. Thank you so much.

So that was the interview with Umaima. We hope that you, dear listeners, benefited something from it. And inshallah, you can catch it if you missed some parts of it or you'd like to re-listen to it on our social media. So keep your eye on our social media pages and our SoundCloud. 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

Welcome back, listeners. We hope you're having a wonderful morning. This part of the episode, inshallah, we're going to speak about the day of Arafah and Eid al-Adha. So very exciting. Please stay tuned with us for after this short break.

0: عشقت تل القبة الخضراء يبا يبا يبا يبا يبا يبا
1: يبا يبا يبا
2: Day of Arafah. I remind myself and you to fear Allah, the one deserving of glory and exaltment, and is clear from all the attributes of the creations and imperfection, and to adhere to the true religion of Islam. Ayah 103 of Surat Al-Imran means, adhere to the true religion of Allah, and do not disunite. Recall the endowment of Allah upon you that you were enemies, and Allah mended your hearts together, and you became brothers in Islam, and you were on the edge of a pit of fire, and Allah saved you from it. Thus Allah Ta'ala makes His signs clear to you so that you may be guided.

the nation of Prophet Muhammad sallallahu alayhi wasallam was eagerly awaiting a time to witness the best manifestation of unity, where Muslims with diverse appearances and different mother tongues meet under one banner of Tawheed, gathered over one land, supplicating to one God, Allah. At Arafah, Muslims say, لبيك اللهم لبيك لبيك لا شريك لك لبيك إن الحمد والنعمة لك والملك لا شريك لك, which means, O Allah, I obey your order. I obey you time after time. You are the one without a partner. I shall obey you time after time. You are the one who deserves to be praised and thanked. Every endowment is from you, and everything is under your dominion. There is no partner with you.

0: a moment which the eyes were drawn to, a moment which the hearts ached for, and a moment which filled the eyes with tears, longing for those precious lands, longing for the lands of Mecca, Mina, and Arafah.
1: قال الله تعالى واعتصموا بحبل الله
0: is an order from Allah to adhere to the true religion, to remain within its boundaries and maintain unity.
1: ولا تفرقوا
0: and do not disunite because disunity causes weakness whereas unity results in strength.
1: واذكروا نعمة الله عليكم
0: and recall the endowment of Allah upon you, the belief in Him, the Exalted.

Allah mentioned in the Quran that the companions of Prophet Muhammad, may peace be upon him, were united by the belief in Allah and his messenger. They loved one another and became united brothers under the banner of "No one is God except Allah, and Muhammad is the messenger of Allah."

Their goal of raising this banner paved a path of righteousness, bringing them together in obedience to Allah with sincerity, holding on to the teachings of the Quran and to the methodology of Prophet Muhammad sallallahu alayhi wasallam to be saved in the hereafter.

محمد وفي السماء محمود.

during his Hajj, Prophet Muhammad, may peace be upon him, delivered a great speech. Among what he said was, O people, I have given you what protects you from going astray, the Quran and my methodology. Always remember that Muslims are brothers to one another and that it is unlawful for one to take anything from his brother without consent. Do not commit injustices and never apostatize, ending up killing one another. Those who die while associating partners with Allah or committing any type of blasphemy, such as denying the existence of Allah or mocking him or mocking the religion of Islam or a prophet or an angel, enters hell forever after never to depart it or get relieved of its torture. In the end, we ask Allah to grant us piety.

Among the adhkar that are recommended to say on the day of Arafah is La ilaha illallah wahdahu la sharika lah lahul mulku wa lahul hamdu yuhyi wa yumit wa huwa ala kulli shay'in qadir. And this means no one is God except Allah, the one who has no partner. For him is the ownership of everything and the praise. He gives life and inflicts death, and he has complete power over everything. Once again, the dhikr is La ilaha illallah, wahdahu la sharika lah, lahul mulku wa lahul hamd, lahul mulku wa lahul hamd, yuhyi wa yumit, wa huwa ala kulli shay'in qadir.

0: فاطمة من أجل فاطمة من نسل فاطمة.
1: Before we start our next lesson on Eid al-Adha, I'd like to say good morning to Sister Abir, who is tuning in. Good morning to you, and thank you so much for listening to the show. And so we will talk about the day of Eid al-Adha. Praise be to Allah, the Lord of the worlds, and may Allah raise the rank of the Messenger of Allah, peace be upon him, and protect his nation from that which he fears for them. Allah the Exalted said in Surah Yunus, verse 58, what means, say, in the bounty of Allah and in His mercy, in that let them rejoice. It is better than what they accumulate. Al-Bayhaqi narrated from Anas, may Allah raise his rank, that he said, the Prophet, peace and blessings be upon him, came to Al-Madinah and found its people having 2 days, during which they used to have festivity in the era of ignorance. He said, I came to you and you had 2 days during which you used to have festivity in the era of ignorance, and Allah has replaced them for you with something better, the day of Adha and the day of Fitr.

There is no doubt that Eid is a time of joy, happiness, and delight for the believers. There is also no doubt that the joy and happiness of believers in this world, which leads to commendable outcomes, is achieved when they succeed in completing the obedience of Allah, the Almighty. By this, they gain the reward for their good deeds, filling their hearts with confidence in Allah's promise to reward them in the hereafter.

One of the great blessings and mercies of Allah upon this nation is that He replaced the 2 days of play and amusement during the era of ignorance with 2 days of praise and gratitude, making them among the rites of the religion. On these days, the believers rejoice and show happiness among themselves for the blessings and bounties that Allah has bestowed upon them. The noble Eid stirs in the sincere hearts the determination to continue in doing good deeds and perform the obedience to Allah, the Almighty.

Ahead comes after the completion of two great acts of worship, which leaves a sweetness in the heart and serenity in the soul. After the blessed month of fasting and goodness, Ramadan comes, Eid al-Fitr, while Eid al-Adha arrives on the day of the great Hajj, the day of sacrifice, in which most of the Hajj rituals are performed after the pilgrims have stayed on the land of Arafah, which is the greatest integral of Hajj.

Eid highlights the manifestations of unity, cooperation, and love. The unity among them is a great manifestation that we hope to strengthen more and more. Speaking of the manifestations of cooperation and kindness during Eid, we recall how many charities and donations precede or coincide with this day, relieving the distress of the needy and removing their worries, making them rejoice.

0: In the days of Eid, we see the visiting of relatives and friends, which fills hearts with joy and comfort, removes grudges from the chest, thus ending enmities and demolishing animosities. One kisses the hand of his father, another kisses the foot of his mother, seeking the pleasure of their parents, and another embraces his brother, reconciling with friends after relationships were strained by discord. All these are praiseworthy actions that need to be renewed in our society repeatedly to remove the rust that often surrounds the relationships of many people.
1: With that, dear listeners, we conclude our segment about Eid al-Adha and the Day of Arafah. May Allah accept your good deeds.
0: Amen.
1: And bless you with performing Hajj and Umrah sooner rather than later, inshallah. And keep us in your dua as well.
0: Definitely. And Eid Mubarak to all our lovely listeners.
1: That's right.
0: And make dua today on this very special day.
1: That's
0: inshallah.
1: Right. Use the best day of the year in acts of obedience. And don't forget your brothers and sisters in your dua. And with that, we leave you with another lesson from Sheikh Helmi. And this one is about the seerah of Abdul Rahman ibn Auf. So do stay tuned.

Allah subhanahu wa ta'ala, Allah ta'ala used to give him more. And this is a lesson for us to not fear poverty, not to think about saving money for the children and grandchildren and grand-grandchildren and so on. Rather, look at those ones and the status they attained because of their good deeds. So let us follow their footsteps and do the same, insha'Allah ta'ala. As we mentioned in the last episode, that Abdul Rahman ibn Auf is one of the 10 companions who received the good tidings from the Prophet sallallahu alayhi wasallam that they will be in paradise, and that is a great merit. That is sufficient for one to be with such a status. Also, we talked about his donations, his abundant donations for the sake of Allah subhanahu wa ta'ala. And he has something in particular, his care to the wives of the Prophet sallallahu alayhi wasallam after the death of the Prophet sallallahu alayhi wasallam. Also, he used to look after the poor people, the needy, the passerby, and also the widows and orphans. He was like a father for them, knowing that he wasn't rich when he was in Mecca. Abdul Rahman ibn Auf was poor when he was in Mecca. But subhanallah, when he immigrated to Al-Madinah, the Prophet alayhi salatu wasalam did something very special. The Prophet sallallahu alayhi wasallam started joining every two, one from the immigrants and one from the Ansar, the supporters. He joined them together and bonded by brotherhood. So that would be classified as, this is my brother from the Ansar. So this Muhajir has a brother from the Ansar. And it happened that the brother of Abdul Rahman ibn Auf from the Ansar in Medina was a person called Sa'd ibn al-Rabi'. And he was a very rich man from the Ansar. Despite being very wealthy, maybe the wealthiest amongst the Ansar, they used to show sympathy. They used to help each other. So Sa'd said to Abdul Rahman ibn Auf, I can give you half of my wealth, and I can give you such and such. And that is the manifestation of the true meanings of brotherhood, that the Prophet alayhi salatu wasalam invested in these believers. To the extent that a person would have a house, he would divide the house into two and would give one part of it to the emigrant. Because they left everything. They came to Al-Madinah empty-handed. They left everything behind. So they had a big support from the Ansar. And that's why Allah subhanahu wa ta'ala praised those Ansar in the Quran. Allah Ta'ala said in the Quran, وَالسَّابِقُونَ الْأَوَّلُونَ مِنَ الْمُهَاجِرِينَ وَالْأَنصَارِ. So they offered a great deal of support to this nation. But Abdul Rahman ibn Auf said to him, I don't need your money. Show me where the marketplace is. So he showed him the marketplace. So Abdul Rahman ibn Auf went and he bought something, then he sold it. Then he bought something, and then he sold it, and so on. Subhanallah, his money increased in such a short period of time. And as we mentioned, whenever he used to give donations to support others, Allah subhanahu wa ta'ala would give him more and more as well. Also, Abdul Rahman ibn Auf was known for being very reliable and trustworthy amongst the companions, even with knowledge and narrating the hadith of the Prophet sallallahu alayhi wasallam. It happened once that Abdullah ibn Abbas radiyallahu ta'ala anhuma was with Umar ibn al-Khattab radiyallahu ta'ala anh. Then Umar asked Abdullah ibn Abbas, have you heard anything from the Prophet sallallahu alayhi wasallam about the one who doubt in the prayer,
whether he prayed two rak'ahs or three rak'ahs, three or four and the like? He said, no. What about you, Ya Amir al-Mu'mineen? He said to him, no, I haven't. Then Abdul Rahman ibn Awf came and he said, what are you talking about? So they told him. He said, I heard the Prophet sallallahu alayhi wasallam mentioning something about this. Then Umar said to him, you are trustworthy in our eyes. So tell us, what did you hear? So he told them that he heard the Prophet sallallahu alayhi wasallam said, if one gets confused while praying, whether he's in first rak'ah or the second, and the second or the third, and the third or on the fourth, let him rely on the minimum, so to be on the safe side, and make two sujood, known as sujood al-sahu, before making salam, then he would make the salam. Also, Ibn Hajar al-Asqalani mentioned something about him. He mentioned that the Prophet sallallahu alayhi wasallam said in the hadith that the one who will take care of my wives after me will be the truthful and the benevolent. And it happened that Abdul Rahman ibn Awf radiyallahu ta'ala anhu wa ardah was that person. Abdul Rahman ibn Awf used to look after the wives of the Prophet sallallahu alayhi wasallam to the extent that he used to take them to help them and to serve them to perform Hajj. So he would bring camels, equip them in a way that would be befitting the status as the wives of the Prophet sallallahu alayhi wasallam and the mothers of the believers, and he would accompany them to Mecca to perform Hajj. Also, it was mentioned that the Prophet sallallahu alayhi wasallam prayed behind Abu Bakr radiyallahu ta'ala anhu wa ardah when he was sick, that's in his sickness before his death sallallahu alayhi wasallam. But also, in one of the incidents, it happened that the companions were in travel with the Prophet sallallahu alayhi wasallam, and they were worried about the time. So before the time is over of that prayer, Abdul Rahman ibn Awf led them in the prayer. And the Prophet sallallahu alayhi wasallam was making wudu. So he made wudu alayhi salatu wasalam and wet wiped the khuf he was wearing, like foot gear, because the Prophet sallallahu alayhi wasallam was witnessed by the companions to be doing this. So that's part of the religion. And he also wet wiped part of his head. Then he continued on his amama, his turban. So he was wearing a turban and he wet wiped part of his head, then continued on his turban the rest. So not only the turban itself, he wet wiped part of his head, then he continued on his turban, then he followed Abdul Rahman ibn Awf in the prayer. And such a great merit for Abdul Rahman ibn Awf, for the Prophet alayhi salatu wasalam, the best of all the creations, the one who received the revelation from Allah subhanahu wa ta'ala to pray behind him, to follow Abdul Rahman ibn Awf in the prayer. That would mean that this person has high regard to the Prophet sallallahu alayhi wasallam. Also, the Prophet alayhi salatu wasalam praised him in many occasions, and the Sahaba was able to see in Abdul Rahman ibn Awf these good traits, so they praised him as well. So they heard from Rasulullah sallallahu alayhi wasallam praising Abdul Rahman ibn Awf, and also with their communication with him, they witnessed him on daily basis, and we spoke about his generosity, about his sympathy with others, his trustworthiness, and all these traits that he held. Then the companions, of course, would not have denied his virtues. Sayyiduna Ali ibn Abi Talib radiyallahu ta'ala anhu said,
أبات عبد الرحمن ابن عوف. That عبد الرحمن ابن عوف is known amongst the angels of the skies as being the trustworthy, and known also amongst the people on earth as being the trustworthy. Subhanallah. So trustworthy here on earth amongst the believers, and trustworthy as well to the angels of the skies. Also Umar ibn al-Khattab radiyallahu ta'ala anhu said about Abdul Rahman ibn Auf that he is one of the masters of Muslims. So he held that status amongst the companions of the Prophet sallallahu alayhi wasallam. Also we can mention a story about him that tells us about his status as well. It happened once that a person was reciting Quran in the presence of the Prophet sallallahu alayhi wasallam and other companions. And this companion had such a nice voice. So when the companions were listening to his recitation, they started to cry. It affected them. So everyone was crying by his eyes, except Abd al-Rahman ibn Auf. Then the Prophet alayhi salatu wasalam, Allah Ta'ala revealed to him what happened. So the Prophet alayhi salatu wasalam said, as for Abd al-Rahman ibn Auf, his heart was crying, and this is stronger than the crying of eyes. When eyes cry, that is different from when hearts cry. So his heart actually was crying, and that shows also his soft heart in the matters of the religion. We ask Allah subhanahu wa ta'ala to gather us with Abd al-Rahman ibn Auf in the highest levels of paradise. Allahumma ameen. Barakallahu fikum. Wa jazakumullahu khayra. And Allah ta'ala knows best.

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1: Good morning, I'm David Cameron. US President Donald Trump has reiterated that he either wants a great and meaningful deal with Iran or no deal at all. But in his latest comments, Mr. Trump has also now linked this to a call for Saudi Arabia, Qatar and other Arab states, as well as Pakistan, to sign the Abraham Accords, which would see them normalise ties with Israel. The BBC's Lucy Williamson has this report.
2: Some of the countries Mr. Trump is demanding make peace with Israel have no diplomatic relations with the Jewish state. He said Saudi Arabia and Qatar should begin the process once a ceasefire deal with Iran was finalised, and that refusal would be read as bad intentions. His sudden focus on expanding regional peace accords may be an attempt to bolster the perceived benefits of a deal with Iran. It may also be a bid to sweeten the deal for Israel's leaders, many of whom appear sharply critical of the ceasefire.
1: West Australian Independent MP Kate Chaney says the time isn't right to join a new political party. Independent MPs Zali Steggall, Allegra Spender and Senator David Pocock say they've been discussing the need for a progressive party. Speaking to the ABC, Ms. Chaney says she won't rule out a future move.
3: We've seen that politicians should be very, very careful about ruling things out forever. So I won't say not ever, but I'm really focused on delivering for my community, and I think I can do that through making the laws better, through driving the national agenda.
1: Australians are being asked to reflect, listen and understand this National Sorry Day. It's held to remember and honour the many thousands of Indigenous children forcibly removed from their families between 1910 and 1970. In 2008, then Prime Minister Kevin Rudd made a formal apology to Aboriginal and Torres Strait Islander people, particularly the Stolen Generations. First Nations journalist and academic Professor Stan Grant says some progress has been made.
4: And I think we need to appreciate that and stop and acknowledge that we have done a lot of that hard work. A long way to go, as in the broader reconciliation process. But there is, I think, a lot of work that we need to acknowledge has already been done.
1: New research shows public trust in the criminal justice system of Australia's largest state has slumped to its lowest level on record, likely driven by a fall in confidence in police. The New South Wales Bureau of Crime Statistics report reveals confidence in the state's police and courts plummeted in 2025 to the lowest point since records began in 2007. Pope Leo has warned that artificial intelligence poses potentially existential risks to humanity and shouldn't be used to concentrate power in the hands of just a few people. In his first teaching document, he said AI should not be used for military purposes. He held a news conference alongside Christopher Ola, the co-founder of the AI company Anthropic, who praised the Pope's intervention.
5: We need more of the world. Religious communities, civil society, scholars, governments, and indeed all people of goodwill, to do what His Holiness has done here, to take seriously, to look closely, and to push events in a better direction. We need informed critics who will tell the labs when we are failing. We need moral voices that the incentives cannot bend.
1: The French Open tennis, and Tanasi Kokkinakis has battled the Paris Heat to stage a five-set comeback. He outlasted Terence Atman 6-7, 6-2, 4-6, 6-3, 7-5.
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